0: is the one thing that we've got to pay attention to. And you can find this all throughout Scripture. You know, in Galatians chapter 5, walk by the Spirit and you won't carry out the desires of the flesh, but the fruit of the Spirit, love, joy, peace, all that will grow naturally. And that's what he's saying. So for 60 days, you set a beeper to go off, your alarm on your smartphone, or we have an app that does it, that'll ding your phone and bring up a verse reminding you of how to stay connected or what God wants in this relationship. Or maybe you just put sticky notes in your car and on your computer, just as a reminder. And what you're trying to do is change your habit from going through the hours of the day, the moments of the day, forgetting about God, who's there with you.
1: Or distracted.
0: Yeah. Or not listening.
1: Right.
0: And responding.
1: John, let me ask you this. As a pastor, I'm sure you have counseled many, many people that fit this description. But I want to really speak to that person that this is true of. And that is the person that's trying to satisfy longings that are artificial. It might be success, money, houses, cars, relationship, you know, the beautiful wife, whatever. And how when they reach it, how it doesn't meet the need. And speak to that individual, and even in the church, you know, someone who's made a commitment to Christ, it's sometimes hard to shake those habits of what you're actually going after and how to get better oriented around exactly what you're saying, opening your heart so the Lord can help meet the deeper longings of your life. I mean, some people might not even know what those longings are. That's how distracted they can be.
0: Yeah, and I think the other part is we don't stay connected to the Lord because we fear that if I do, he's going to fill in the blank.
1: Huh.
0: So this was my old fear, right? I was an engineer. I had a dream and a goal to start my own, get an MBA, start my own company, be rich and successful, because that was what I was trained is success.
1: Sure.
0: Okay. Well, then my dad did that, but it killed him.
1: Huh.
0: He died. He died from cancer, but he also struggled with alcoholism.
1: Just overworked.
0: He struggled with stress. He had ulcers. Mm-hmm. And on his deathbed, he said to me, John, I'd give it all back if I could just have my health and my family.
1: Hmm.
0: He knew the Lord, but he didn't know how to walk with the Lord.
1: Abide in him.
0: He didn't know how to abide, how to stay connected. And as a result, there were a lot of wounds. You know, his father abandoned their family. He was abusive. There was just a lot of wounds from the past my dad had never worked through. And I mean, I didn't realize this. And this is the thing. Our deepest longings are really trying to answer a few questions. Am I lovable or am I loved? And do I have worth? Do I have value? Do I have purpose? And really, we're trying to get those questions answered. The shallow strategies oftentimes are like, we're trained or we come up with an idea that if I'm successful, if I have a husband who looks like this or does this or is this status, or if I have a wife who, you know, looks like this or does, or kids, or, you know, nah, you can fill it in with 1,000 things.
1: Sure.
0: But those end up subtly becoming idols. In other words, they become the singular most important thing, and they distract us, just like you were saying, from the one thing that Jesus said is necessary, right? And that is relationship with the Lord, walking moment by moment with the Lord.
1: Yeah.
0: And so I think the thing I would say is, don't worry about changing all your dreams. They're bad, or your hopes are bad. They're not necessarily,
1: right,
0: at all. Focus on walking day by day for 60 days and just see if you don't end up going, oh my gosh, this way of doing life with God is so much better.
1: Yeah. You had a story in the book about going skiing with your college buddies and you encountered what sounded like, you know, ski bunnies. What happened in that story and what was the outcome?
0: Yeah. So,
1: and what state were you in? Colorado?
0: Colorado.
1: Okay, good.
0: Crested Butte, okay, to be specific.
1: Yeah, excellent.
0: Yeah.
1: It's a great ski spot.
0: Yeah, it's a great ski spot. And yeah, so we were single, college, met these three girls, and, you know, we were trying to show off. And
1: Texans.
0: Yeah, and Texans. And if you don't know, Coloradans have a love-hate relationship with Texans.
1: But they love Texans who think they can ski really well.
0: Yeah, and so we didn't know, but these girls were like leading us into the trap, right? And okay. So they're like, okay, you can ski, let's go skiing. So they take us up to the backside, and it's this big bowl, probably 2 feet of powder, 3 feet of powder.
1: Crazy.
0: 70 degree. I mean, it looked like a straight down drop. So they said to me, you can't fear. You have to go like you're falling down the mountain, plunge, and then use the speed to control your speed. So I start, but I'm terrified. So I lean back. Well, that's the worst thing you can do.
1: Boom.
0: And I snowball for 200 yards.
1: Yeah.
0: Right. And then I have to climb back up 100 yards to get my skis and put them back on. And she comes back and she's like, no. If you give in to fear, you're not going to be able to do this. You have to like throw yourself down the mountain and then you'll be able to control your speed. It seemed counterintuitive.
1: Right. I'd be right with you.
0: But I did it.
1: Yeah.
0: I did it that time. I leaned down the mountain and I didn't fight the speed and I started to then turn and it was the most fun I've ever had. It was a thrill. This 60-60 experiment, doing life moment by moment with Jesus, is the same. So here's what I challenge people to do. For 60 days, you have to go all out in complete willingness to
1: lean
0: do
1: in.
0: His will.
1: Yeah.
0: But I'm telling you, after watching thousands of people do this experiment for 60 days, nobody ever says who goes all out, oh, I wish I hadn't done that. Nobody. It's always.
1: Well, that's a good guarantee.
0: Oh my gosh.
1: Yeah.
0: God is real. He loves me and cares about me. I couldn't believe the things I experienced, the way God showed up, the way he led me, the joy, the peace, and the way he takes care of the little things.
1: Yeah.
0: When I just focus on the one thing Jesus said is most important. Abide in me, you'll bear much fruit. Apart from me, nothing.
1: John, that is so good. In the book, you share how you responded at a crucial time when a friend of yours, Jerry, really needed you. How did God work in that situation?
0: So I'm sitting there doing emails one day, and I was working on a message, and I was on a deadline, and I have this thought go into my head. I wonder where Jerry is. Jerry was not a Christian. He and his girlfriend had started coming to our church, and I hadn't seen him in a while, and I didn't know why I had that thought.
1: Huh.
0: And I thought, why did I think that, Lord? And then I was like, I'm busy. And so I go back to writing my message and I have the thought again.
1: Mm-hmm.
0: And it was kind of like, email Jerry. And it's like, I don't even know if I had Jerry's email and I don't have time to email Jerry. I go back to working again. It usually takes three times for me. I don't know why.
1: I'm
0: kind of slow.
1: It's like a relationship, somebody asking you to do something.
0: Well, I
1: mean, that's what the impression.
0: And
1: can you do this?
0: And, and many times my first thought is, was that just my dumb thought?
1: Right.
0: And oftentimes it is. It's a thought that's out of the blue.
1: Right.
0: And you got to learn to go, Lord, is that you? It's kind of like the Samuel, Lord, here I am.
1: So it comes back a second time.
0: So it comes back a second time. I keep ignoring, comes back a third time.
1: Uh-huh.
0: And so I'm like, okay, you know what? I don't know what this is, but in faith, and this is the key, learning how to hear the voice of God requires faith. Hebrews 11:6, without faith, it's impossible to please God.
1: Right.
0: Right? So I emailed Jerry, hey, Jerry, haven't seen you in a while. Hope you're okay. Just was thinking about you, stopped and prayed for you. Let me know if I can do anything for you. Shot it off. Well, the next day, his girlfriend, who Jerry lived with, got that. As she had just taken him home from the hospital, having tried to commit suicide the day I wrote that email.
1: Mm-hmm. The day the Lord was nudging.
0: The day the Lord nudged me.
1: Yeah, amazing.
0: She saw it as an act of God. They came in and he unloaded all the guilt and burden that he's carried because basically he started dating his brother's girlfriend. It tore their relationship apart because his brother was in love and he felt incredible guilt and it just drove him and he didn't know the forgiveness of the Lord.
1: Right.
0: So I shared the gospel with him. He came to Christ. The Lord turned his life around. It was amazing because of one little prompting thought.
1: Yeah. Think of that.
0: And that's the adventure we get to go on with the Lord.
1: Mm.
2: Well, we're inviting you to go on a journey with God and to be used by Him, as John was just describing. The book that we're talking about today on Focus on the Family is written by John Burke. It's called Soul Revolution, How Imperfect People Become All God Intended. 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
1: John, that can be one of the big barriers, is moving toward people with the right attitude. You're in the 60-60 experiment. You're asking the Lord every 60 minutes, okay, Lord, what, checking in, where do I need to go? And boom, that thought hits you. Contact so-and-so. Okay, well, I'm not sure if that's the Lord, but in faith, I'm going to make that happen. And, you know, these could be relationships that have historic conflict in them or something. So kind of bundling those thoughts together, the concept of moving toward people, for some, can be really intimidating.
0: Well, and it can be past conflict, or it could be present conflict.
1: Or just fear.
0: Yeah. And one of the things in the book, I talk about using the Lord's Prayer as a model.
1: Yeah, let's talk about that.
0: Well, and it leads in, because, again, it's not being formal. It's just realizing the Lord's Prayer is really a model. Our Father who art in heaven, holy is your name. In other words, you're greater than I can possibly imagine, better than I can possibly imagine. I'm going to trust you. That's the sentiment. And then the second, you know, your kingdom come, your will be done on earth as it is in heaven. Okay, that's a prayer. Now, Jesus taught us to pray that because God's will is not done mostly on earth. This is what we're trying to do in the 60-60 experiment, is change it from the way we typically will things to be done and allow God's will to actually work in us. Now, here's the thing. Love requires willingness and free will. And so God doesn't force himself on us. Many times he waits for our willingness. And so the responding in obedience, the radical response in those moments throughout the day, it does require humbling ourselves in trust. I think about my own personal experience when our kids were little. We were in the middle as a church of doing the 60-60 experiment. So my watch was going off, you know, beeping every 60 minutes to remind me to stay connected each moment of the day. We go down to the beach and the kids are little. We stay up late swimming. We get up the next morning. And I had this plan in my head of how the day was gonna go. We had to get back, it was Sunday. So we would get up, you know, get ready. We'd be out on the beach by 10. We would enjoy, you know, the afternoon. We'd hit the road by 2 because we had to get back and get ready for school and everything else. And it's 10 o'clock, 11 o'clock, 12 o'clock, you know, we're all grumpy because we didn't sleep well. We're in a cramped little hotel. The dog and the dog's bark kept us up all night. We're all getting on each other's nerves, but I was doing a really good job of being patient.
1: Let me tell you.
0: Now, my wife disagreed.
2: Oh, man, am I feeling this.
0: But she was wrong. So you get the picture, right?
1: Yes.
0: But I really felt like I had, like, we were all getting on each other's nerves. The kids were crying and upset, and I was trying to be so patient. And like, but now it's noon. It's 2 hours past plan.
1: Right. Time to go.
0: I.e., my will be done. So anyway, my wife finally confronted me. She says, you're being so impatient. Well, I was like, what? Don't you realize how patient I've been for 2 hours?
1: You've not noticed?
0: Yes. And it just, you know, so then we started getting in. We were all in.
1: Yeah.
0: And right as we're in the middle of it, what do you think happened? The stinking beeper goes off on my watch.
1: The 60-60.
0: The 60-60. And I'm not kidding. In my mind, I said, sorry, Lord, can't connect right now. I'm busy.
2: Yeah, not this time.
1: And I certainly don't want accountability.
0: I do not want. And that is exactly what happens, right? Yeah. And what I realized is in that moment, it was like my wound, my pride, my way, it was blocking my spirit from even wanting to consider what the Lord wanted. Mm-hmm. His will be done, right?
1: Yeah.
0: And I literally had to, and it was only because this verse from scripture kept coming to my mind. Again, I think it was the Lord's prompting. God opposes the proud, but he gives grace to the humble. Humble yourselves, therefore, under God's mighty hand, and he will lift you up.
1: Yeah.
0: I kept hearing that, and I was like, ugh. Should have never memorized that scripture.
1: They always come back to bite us.
0: Yeah. But I went for a walk and I just calmed down and I was able to say, and sometimes this is what you have to say, Lord, I can't do it for them, but I'll do it for you.
1: Mm, that's good.
0: That's obedience. That's abide in my love. And how do you abide in my love? You know how much God loves us, a depth that we can't fathom, how high, how low, how wide, how deep. But we only have one thing to offer him in love, our will, in any one moment.
1: Mm-hmm.
0: So I said, okay, I'll do it as an act of love for you. And I went back and I apologized. Even though I wasn't wrong, they were wrong.
1: I could see it went deep.
0: Still got to go through forgiveness there,
1: yeah,
0: don't
1: right.
0: I? No, but that is the reality.
1: Yeah.
0: So that your kingdom come, your will be done. And what we're doing in these moments throughout the day in the 60-60 is we're changing our habit of just letting our pride and our will be done. And we're actually following his and we're seeing it's better. It was better. We went out and had a great day the rest of the day.
2: So you did have resolution.
0: They apologized too once I led. Hmm. But leadership often requires humbling yourself, right?
1: Yeah, and I think in that 60-60 experiment, one of the things is just getting to know the voice of the Lord. And it doesn't need to be a shameful thing or an embarrassing thing. No. If you haven't practiced this, it takes a little time to say, okay, is that just me thinking that, or is that really the Holy Spirit nudging me? In fact, you had a story in the book about Kathy. You guys, I think, were in Russia. And something at a nice restaurant occurred or something. So fill in the blanks.
0: Well, we were living in post-communist Russia. So it was right after the fall of the Soviet Union. We moved to Leningrad. We left St. Petersburg, same city. We were there when it changed.
1: They changed names. Yeah.
0: But during that time, it was hyperinflation, just horrible economic crash.
1: Yeah.
0: So anyway, we were at a Christmas break out in Switzerland for a conference. So we're having this, we go to this really nice restaurant, steakhouse in Switzerland, and we've been eating, you know, borscht and potatoes and cucumbers. You couldn't get much.
1: Right.
0: And so we're having this incredible meal, you know, and just loving it. And my wife couldn't eat. She has a huge mercy gift.
1: Right.
0: That's not my problem.
1: Right. But you married opposites.
0: Yes. She helps me. She helps me with the Lord's heart for people. And so she couldn't eat. And I'm like, why aren't you eating? She goes, I can't eat this beautiful meal knowing some of our Russian friends, the parents in married student housing can't even get milk for their kids. We've got to do something to help them. Huh. And so we stopped and we prayed around the meal. And we just said, Lord, if this prompting that Kathy's feeling, we're all feeling, we were all like, God, are we supposed to do something? Then tell us, show us.
1: Yeah.
0: And we spent the rest of the night brainstorming, well, maybe we could find trucks in Finland and we could truck food in from Finland. We can raise money from churches in the United States. We started to develop this plan. Well, we get back that next week to our flat. We lived in a Russian flat apartment and there was a phone message waiting for us. And we call and it was an organization that had a C-110 military transport plane flying in a whole cargo load of food, enough to feed 2,000 families for 3 months. Their contact had turned out to be mafia. They heard we were Americans living there. Is there any way we could possibly help them distribute the food?
1: That's crazy.
0: Crazy. Crazy.
2: My goodness.
0: And so we ended up being able to not only, you know, meet the needs physically, but we were able to share Christ with all of them and tell them about the God who cares about their needs, physical and spiritual. It was amazing. But again, this is the adventure God wants to lead us on. And sometimes it's amazing like that, like he wants to do something through us, but we have to be willing to just seek his will and then willing to act. Sometimes it's real simple.
1: Yeah, and I like that through both days you've talked about that, keeping things simple, that the gospel is simple. It's not easy,
0: No, but it's the hardest thing.
1: It's the hardest thing, but
0: really,
1: it is simple.
0: That's why the 60-60 experiment is for 60 days we're trying to reorient our habit of not doing this one thing Jesus said is necessary.
1: Yeah.
0: Getting distracted by everything else.
1: Everything else. And I think that's where I want to end with this last question. That person, maybe they don't even feel worthy. That's so much the guilt that the enemy lays on our heart that, you know, we couldn't possibly be noticed by God because we're so unworthy.
0: Yeah.
1: Think of the things that you've done and the way that you've acted and the thoughts that you've had.
0: Right.
1: I'm trying to hit all the checklists.
0: Or still
1: here.
0: Have.
1: Or still have.
0: Struggle with.
1: But the Lord's good with all that. He just wants that relationship, and those things will take care of themselves when you stay grafted into the vine. That's
0: absolutely
1: the point. And so speak to that person that continually has that loop playing in their head and they don't know that they can get out of the rut.
0: That's a lie from the enemy of your soul trying to keep you in the trap he's got you in, which is I've struggled with my own sin patterns and even addictions in my past as I was coming to faith in Christ. And I remember that. I remember what would happen is I would want to do well and I would try and then I would fail and then I would hear in my head, man, you're disgusting. God is so, he's so displeased in you. He didn't want to hear from you until you can clean up your act.
1: Right.
0: So you know what I'd do? I'd stay away from God. The only one who, as I abide, can produce the fruit in my life.
1: Right.
0: So you see, the irony is when we try to do it without God, we stay stuck.
1: Right.
0: And that is the evil one's intent. He lies to you about that. So if you're feeling that, memorize what I memorized. Romans 8:1, there is now no condemnation for those who are in Christ Jesus. Right?
1: It's pretty straightforward.
0: No condemnation.
2: What a terrific reminder from John Burke today on Focus on the Family with Jim Daly. Staying connected to God is one of the best things you can do to stay strong in your faith. He is the source of all life, and we hope you've been encouraged and inspired to seek Him out today in a fresh way.
1: I really love what John Burke shared in this conversation, especially the idea of connecting with the Lord every 60 minutes. And this is what Focus on the Family stands for. This is the bedrock of our ministry, is a relationship with Christ so that you can flourish in this life. That doesn't mean everything will be perfect, but you'll be able to weather the storms of life knowing you aren't alone. And if you're not sure where to start, give us a call. We're here for you. 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
2: Another great resource is Pastor John Burke's inspiring book, Soul Revolution, How Imperfect People Become All God Intended. And we have that book here at the ministry.
1: I also want to recommend that book if you want to deepen your faith. 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
2: 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I'm John Fuller, inviting you back as we once again help you and your family thrive in Christ.
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6: What does it mean that God is glorious? 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Today on Insight for Living, Chuck Swindoll begins a landmark 12-message journey into the very character of God. Not a dry theological lecture, but a soul-anchoring, heart-soaring exploration of the attributes that make our God unlike any other. This is the kind of series that will change the way you see Him and the way you see yourself. Chuck opens with the glory of God.
7: Beginning today and for the next number of Sundays, we'll be engaged in a series on our triune God. Doctrinal subject though it is, and with our inability to ever to get our arms around it, my desire will be to show you the practical side of the attributes of God. We'll choose four of them today: His glory, next Sunday His holiness. We'll get to know God our Father better in these four Sundays, followed by an emphasis on the cross of Christ. That Christological study will give our attention to the cross, what He accomplished there and why it was necessary. And then we will conclude the series with the power of the Holy Spirit. Turn in your Bible to a rather unknown section of Scripture, or at least unused, 2 Chronicles chapter 26. Every once in a while, the Spirit of God hovers over a life for the purpose of teaching us a lesson that ties in with truth that is timeless and transcendent. Such it was in the life of King Uzziah. 2 Chronicles 26 begins, "And all the people of Judah took Uzziah, who was 16 years old, and made him king in the place of his father, Amaziah." Verse 3. Uzziah was 16 years old when he became king, and he reigned 52 years in Jerusalem, and his mother's name was Jechaliah of Jerusalem. He did right in the sight of the Lord, according to all that his father Amaziah had done. He continued to seek God in the days of Zechariah, who had understanding through the vision of God. And as long as he sought the Lord, God prospered him. Verse 7, God helped him against the Philistines, against the Arabians who lived in Gurbal, and the Midianites. The Ammonites also gave tribute to Uzziah, and his fame extended to the border of Egypt. He became very strong. Verse 15, in Jerusalem he made engines of war invented by skillful men to be on the towers and on the corners for the purpose of shooting arrows and great stones. Hence, his fame spread afar. For he was marvelously helped until he was strong. But when he became strong, his heart was so proud that he acted corruptly, and he was unfaithful to the Lord his God. For he entered the temple of the Lord to burn incense on the altar of incense. Then Azariah the priest entered after him, and with him 80 priests of the Lord, valiant men. And they opposed Uzziah the king and said to him, "It is not for you, Uzziah, to burn incense to the Lord, but for the priests, the sons of Aaron, who were consecrated to burn incense. Get out of the sanctuary, for you have been unfaithful and will have no honor from the Lord God." But Uzziah, with a censer in his hand for burning incense, was enraged. And while he was enraged with the priests, leprosy broke out on his forehead before the priests in the house of the Lord, beside the altar of incense. Verse 21, King Uzziah was a leper to the day of his death, and he lived in a separate house, being a leper, for he was cut off from the house of the Lord. 23, so Uzziah slept with his fathers, and they buried him with his fathers in the field of the grave, which belonged to the kings, for they said, "He is a leper."
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7: I was a teenager before I asked my first serious theological question. It surprisingly had to do with the glory of God. That deserves an explanation. I was raised in a family that's musical. We loved music. We sang it. We played it all through my years at home before I got married. And I remember standing around the piano singing as a family. We had an old upright piano that sat in our living room, and both my mother and my brother especially played beautiful piano, and mother sang soprano, and Lucy, my sister, sang alto. I sang tenor, and my brother Orville sang bass, and my dad played the harmonica and the comb. That was his great claim to fame as harmonica player. Well, we sang all kinds of music. We sang patriotic songs and of course, folk songs and love songs and sacred songs and all arrangements that we could find. In fact, on occasion, my brother would write a piece and we would sing it. My mother noticed one autumn day in the newspaper down there in Houston that there was an audition being held at First Methodist Church downtown for the singing of the great masterwork of Handel's Messiah. She decided we would all audition. I said no, mother said yes, so I said yes. Being a persuasive mother that she was, she got us all down there, and to my amazement, all of us passed. It was a choir of about 200 voices, and it would be ultimately an orchestra of about 60 pieces, and a magnificent pipe organ would be played by this woman who had played organ, it seems, all of her adult life, and the masterwork would be conducted by Dr. Walter Jenkins, a name familiar among musicians in that era. He led, by the way, the entire Messiah without the score in front of him. He knew it all by heart. And I'll never forget that first night of our performance. We did it four nights before Christmas. And here I was, a young 15, 16-year-old, surrounded by trained voices, men, in the tenor section, and the bass and the altos and the sopranos together were four famous soloists that sang the part. And it all began, as you who love music remember, with the recitative sung by this lyrical tenor, comfort ye my people, right out of Isaiah 40. And then he would end with the aria, every valley shall be exalted and every mountain and hill made low, the crooked places straight and the rough places plain. The thing I love about Messiah is it's all from the scriptures. And then everybody stood up in the choir and we began the first chorale piece. And the glory of the Lord shall be revealed, for the mouth of the Lord hath spoken it. Isaiah 40, verse 5. I have to tell you that the ecstasy of all of the music brought tears to my young eyes. I couldn't continue the chorus. And to this day, on occasion, I am moved to tears with great music. It was raining that night as we were on our way home, and I sat in the back seat of our old 41 Ford alongside my sister, who was about asleep, and my brother looking out his window. And I said to my daddy, Daddy, what's glory? What's glory? I remember we also had sung from Revelation 5, worthy is the Lamb that was slain to receive power and riches and wisdom and honor and glory and majesty. Daddy, what's glory? The other words I understood. And in good fatherly fashion, he answered, ask your mother. So I asked my mother, and wise as she was, she said, check the dictionary when we get home. That is a great answer, parents, when you don't know the answer. So I did. And I came across a wealth of information, mainly synonyms. Glory is great honor and admiration, fame, renown. Glory is worshipful admiration. Hear these words. Listen carefully. Worshipful admiration, highest praise, splendor, radiant beauty, magnificence. And it included circle of light. Intriguing, isn't it? Circle of light. What a grand gallery of word pictures are found even in Webster's dictionary alongside the word. How important it is that we remember that that marks our God and no other, and no other. To him alone goes the glory. We would say today in our vernacular, all the credit, all of the attention, all of the applause. He alone deserves it all. He alone is our awesome God of glory. How lightly we toss around words that are heavy with meaning. Heavy. You'll be interested to know, as I was, that the Hebrew word, the original word from which it's translated glory, is kavod. Kavod means heavy. Heavy. Heavy in power, heavy in authority, heavy in sovereignty, heavy in position, heavy in importance, heavy in riches. He has no needs. He provides our needs. He has no struggles. He meets us in our struggles. I find it also interesting that apart from the glory, a place of worship is an empty, hollow shell. There's nothing to it but the work of men and women's hands as skill and labor draw themselves together and a building is built. Like the first house of worship mentioned in the scriptures. Exodus chapter 40. When you get to the end of the chapter, you find the end of verse 33 reading, "Thus Moses finished the work." What work? The work on what was called the tabernacle, of much gold, of magnificent embroidery work in the veil that kept the people out of the holiest of all places on the planet. Moses finished the work, but it wasn't finished. It wasn't done. Our workers walked away from our new sanctuary one day saying, as they clapped their hands together, "Done." But it isn't done. It's an empty shell. It's a hollow place where you will only hear your echo on occasion, without the glory. And in these days, the glory was manifested in a light. Remember the definition? Circle of light. Look at the next verse. Then the cloud, when? After Moses finished the work, when all the skilled laborers had gone back to their tents, when all of the seamstresses had put away their thread, when all of those engravers laid aside their mallets and their chisels, when all of it was done, there was a cloud. Watch. The cloud covered the tent of meeting, and the Kavod Yahweh, look at it, the Kavod Yahweh, the glory of God, filled the tabernacle. Now it's finished. Just as when we, the people of God, reflecting His glory, filled the house of worship, then it will be completed. Then it will be finished, and the purpose of it will begin to run its course. But read on. Moses was not able to enter the tent of meeting because the cloud had settled on it, and the Kavod Yahweh, the heaviness of our great God, shone down upon it. We don't read it here, but you do later. We read of the Shekinah of God. It was a laser-like light that originated in the third heaven and drove its way, penetrating all its way through the atmosphere and plunging into the holiest place of all, so that it is now so holy, no one but the high priest can enter but once a year. Imagine that in the middle of the wilderness, when the tabernacle was re-erected and it was taken down and re-erected and taken down, when it was erected, that light shone on the mercy seat, the place of God's presence. And it leaves the people silent. We even read of the cloud by day on the tabernacle and the fire which was in it by night. All of God's making. I'll tell you, you read sections like this, you sort of suck in your breath. When you really let it land full force, in all honesty, you're no longer the star of the show. In all honesty, you are, and I are the rather insignificant in the plan. It is all about our God. Today, men and women, we walk into a space built for worship that is only space. It's lovely. We're grateful for it. It's beautiful on purpose. It's to reflect our Heavenly Father's name. But it is not a house of worship without the church. It's a building. And when we, in this era, this age, when we enter that place, we bring the church with us. Isaiah writes of it in Isaiah chapter 42. So turn from there, far ahead in your Bible, to the ancient book of Isaiah, 42nd chapter, where we will read again of the light. 42 verse 5, "Thus says God the Lord, who created the heavens and stretched them out, who spread out the earth and its offspring, who gives breath to the people on it, and spirit to those who walk in it." This is all what God does. This is all about who he is. And then he introduces himself in no uncertain terms. I am the Lord. And look closely at the verbs that follow. I have called you in righteousness. I will also hold you by the hand and watch over you. These are words of presence and protection and closeness. I will appoint you as a covenant to the people. Look closely, as a light to the nations. He's writing to Jews, read by Jews, the chosen people. You are not the single depository of the truth to be kept to yourself. You are a channel. Do not forget that. From you is to reflect the light. You see, we are like the moon. God is like the sun. The sun emanates like the effulgence of light floods from the sun, but we as moons simply reflect it. The moon has no light of its own. It's all reflected light. So it is with us. And by the way, as a light to the nations, let's not forget our mission. No matter our size, no matter the era, no matter our strength or struggles, look closely, the light of the nations, to do what? To open blind eyes. Some of them belong to your neighbors. Some of them are in apartment buildings, not that far from here. Some of them you've never met. Most of them you don't know, but their eyes are blind. And the light to the nations is to include bringing prisoners from the dungeon. Think of them as inhabiting prisons of darkness. Remember Wesley's words? Thine eye diffused the quickening ray, I rose, speaking of his time in the dungeon, and flooded with light, I went on my way. We who are filled with the grace of God have his light shining upon us, but never think that you are the star. I've spoken to people. I happen to have been in the land of Turkey where I brought up the subject of Jesus, and the man looked at me as if I had spoken of a ghost or an imaginary figure. He said, Who? Here is a grown man running a business who has never, for the first time in his life, heard the name Jesus. But that's not just in Turkey. You know that. It's the people with whom you work, those with whom you school. Those who are a part of our heart and never will leave that part of our hearts. Because of the commission, we're to bring prisoners out of the dungeon and those who dwell in darkness from that prison. And then as if we need to hear it again, it's as though the Lord is saying, I want to say this to you, and I don't want you to forget it. I am the Lord, that is my name. Look closely at what it says in following. Literally, my glory to another I will not give. My light, my splendor, the credit that belongs to me, the power that is my name, the sovereignty that represents my choices, my decisions, my directives, that's mine and mine alone. Give it to no other. And do not dare attempt to take it from me. It is glory only for me. The Lord is my name. My glory is mine, and my praise is not to go to graven images. You are the light, and you reflect it. Walter Chalmers Smith wrote of it in the last part of the 19th century. Immortal, invisible, God only wise, in light inaccessible. Did you hear the word? In light inaccessible, hid from our eyes. Most blessed, most glorious, the Ancient of Days, almighty, victorious, thy great name we praise. To him belongs the glory. To him goes all the credit. To him we give our applause. To him we stand in awe before him. And Isaiah stands as a marvelous reminder that this is not to be forgotten.
6: God's glory is not ours to claim. It never has been. His glory, heavy, magnificent, and radiant, belongs to him alone. What you've heard from Chuck Swindoll today will anchor your soul if you'll let it. To go deeper into this passage, Insight for Living offers several rich Bible study tools to help you do exactly that. For instance, the Searching the Scriptures Bible Study Workbook is ready for this series. It's called How Great is Our God, and it contains all 12 studies from Chuck. 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To purchase these resources, go to insight.org/offer. In just a moment, I'll tell you about a brand new booklet that Chuck's written about the power of the cross. We published it just in time to coincide with this teaching series on the attributes of God. The cross not only represents our salvation through Christ, but when we focus on the cross of Jesus, it becomes our compass every single day. Chuck?
7: You might not remember the name Roy Riggles. If not, Roy was a football player, and in the 1929 Rose Bowl, he picked up a fumble and took off running, fast, confident, strutting toward the goal line, absolutely certain he knew where he was going. Guess what? He was headed in the wrong direction. A 70-yard sprint headed the wrong way. Oh man, can't you just picture it? His own teammate had to chase him down. And when that teammate finally caught up with him, Roy shouted, "I love this. Get away from me. This is my touchdown." He was convinced, but Roy was dead wrong. Well, I've spent a lifetime in ministry, and I can tell you, that story never gets old because it never stops being true. Sincere people, well-meaning people, people who love God and work hard and mean every word of their prayers, running the wrong direction. Why? Because somewhere along the way, they lost sight of the cross. The cross reorients everything. When it's in clear focus, you know which goal line is which. You know what matters and what doesn't. You know how to live. That's what Insight for Living is all about. 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
8: 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From Psalm 40, verse 16. 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
3: It's 85 and partly cloudy. Wind is from the south-southeast at 10 to 15 miles per hour. Tonight, partly cloudy with a low in the upper 70s. Then tomorrow, clear with a high in the low 90s. Tomorrow night, partly cloudy with a low in the upper 70s. It's 85 and partly cloudy.

0: How do you do? We hear many testimonies from people addicted to alcohol or drugs or some other idol. Well, the man in this story was addicted to himself. And that's where he put his efforts, his time, and his money. And where your treasure is, there will your heart be also. The trouble is, one day he looked and the treasury was empty. And that's when his heart and mind and life were unshackled. Sharing the good news through dramatic true life stories, this is Unshackled, produced in Chicago by Pacific Garden Mission. People living on the streets who come to Pacific Garden Mission have this in common. All are hungry, not just physically, but spiritually. The mission offers a safe place to sleep and nourishing meals that include the bread of life, fresh clothing that includes a robe of righteousness, and medical and dental care that include healing hidden hurts. Everything is free at the old lighthouse, including the gift of new life, which, like the other gifts, must be received and accepted to bring change. Then, like the man in this story, they are unshackled. And now for broadcast around the earth, here is program number 2477 in the series Unshackled, the program that makes you face yourself and think.
1: Hello?
2: Hi, this is Kathy. Who's this?
1: Dave Rowland. Who do you want?
2: You.
1: Do I know you?
2: You do now.
1: Do you often call the dorm like this?
2: No, but aren't you glad I did? How else are you going to meet a girl? Rutgers doesn't have any.
1: True enough. Are you in college somewhere?
2: No, I'm still in high school, but all the guys are squares. You a freshman, Dave?
1: Yes, I'm a chemistry major.
2: Oh, a brain.
1: Well, I graduated first in my class, valedictorian and all that.
2: Oh, you mean you had to give the commencement address?
1: Yeah.
2: Well, did you put them to sleep?
1: Well, probably. Am I putting you to sleep?
2: Oh, no, not yet. So, what are you doing tonight?
1: Talking to you.
2: Oh, you can do better than that.
1: Yeah? Well, that sounds interesting.
2: Listen, you want to meet for coffee sometime?
1: Sure. I can pick you up.
2: Great. I'll give you my address.
0: Like many other young people who start college away from home, the man in our story was lonely, even though he was an excellent student, an athlete, and fairly popular. He had everything going for him, and that was the problem. It was all for him. This is the true story of how David Rowland broke out of that small space where he lived, right now on Unshackled.
1: I grew up in a family as close to average as they come. Two kids, two cars, and a three-bedroom home in the suburbs of Youngstown, Ohio, where Dad worked in a steel mill. Cub Scouts and Little League, Sunday school and church was a regular routine. That was our life. My parents bought me many things to confirm their love for me, but their gifts actually caused me to doubt their love. I was always driven to excel by an emptiness inside, a hunger for attention and love. When I graduated from high school in 1966, I had to leave my new car behind, but the future seemed to be mine for the taking. But I was lonely.

0: at college and glad to go out with Kathy.
1: It's a lot different being in college, huh?
0: Yeah. I like the freedom, but I'm a long way from home, and I miss my family and my friends.
1: Are you on any sports team?
0: Yeah. In fact, I'm on the football team, but I'm not a starter the way I was in high school.
1: Well, you're used to being number one, aren't you?
0: Yeah, I guess so. Straight-A student and all that. School's always been my thing. I got a lot of awards over the years.
1: Me? Well, I do just enough to get by.
0: Well, I like having goals and achieving them, Kathy. Isn't that what life is all about?
1: Life is whatever you think it is, Dave.
0: Well, I never saw that in the Bible.
1: You mean you read the Bible?
0: Yeah, sometimes, but I still don't understand it.
1: Me neither. I let the rabbis worry about that.
0: Kathy was Jewish, but at that time I didn't really know what that meant. I grew up thinking I was a Christian without really knowing what that meant either. We became good friends and spent many hours talking on the phone, but never fell in love. For a year after I joined a fraternity, I lived in the frat house, but the party life sabotaged my studies. So in my junior year, I moved back into the dorm.
2: Oh, how come you moved out of the frat house, Dave? That's where all the action is, man.
0: Yeah, that was the problem. I couldn't study. Too many distractions.
2: Yeah. The Greeks get all the chicks.
0: Well, I don't know about that, but there was a party going on all the time, it seemed.
2: Well, there's nothing wrong with that, man. I love the party.
0: Yeah, well, I almost flunked organic chemistry last year, so I knew I had to buckle down this year.
2: Cool, man. Hey, you want a hit?
0: Nah, I don't do drugs.
2: Oh, you ought to try it, man. Expand your mind.
0: My mind is stretched to the limit already. I don't want it to snap.
2: Well, you ever need something to help you deal with a crud, you know, let me know. Because I can get reds, acid, anything you want, man.
0: I might as well get that. Hello, this is Dave.
3: Dave, you're back in the dorm.
0: Yeah, it's time to hit the books in earnest. Hey, how are you, Kathy?
3: Fine. Listen, I have a friend you gotta meet. She's pretty and smart, just your type.
0: I'm not interested, Kathy. I've never had a blind date. I don't want to start now.
3: Aw, make an exception. You won't regret it. I'm telling you, she's terrific.
0: I don't have time. I have to hit the books.
3: You'll change your mind when you meet this girl. I mean it, Dave. Susan is a great person and fun to be with. You two were meant for each other.
0: Kathy?
3: Give her a call, okay? Get a pencil. I'll give you her number.
0: I made a date with Susan and didn't learn until later that it was her 18th birthday. In my self-centered way, I was relieved to see that she was pretty, and we hit it off right from the start. We went bowling and then stopped for a bite to eat.
4: Oh. You helped me a lot, Dave. That's the first time I ever scored over 100.
0: Well, you did all right, Susan.
4: You're very good at giving advice without making me feel like a fool. You should be a teacher or something.
0: No way. I want to make a lot of money. Teachers don't make much money.
4: That's true. But there are other compensations, like helping others, you know. Seeing someone become all they were meant to be.
0: Do you think we were meant to be something, like there's a plan for our lives?
4: Yeah, I guess I do believe that.
0: What about all the guys who go off to Vietnam and don't come back?
4: I don't know, Dave. Maybe there's a bigger plan we don't understand.
0: Well, if they're still fighting when I graduate, I'll have to go there. I'm in ROTC right now.
4: The war may be over by the time you graduate.
0: I don't know. It just seems to get worse every year. Susan touched something very deep inside me, a sensitivity that I'd been afraid to acknowledge. At first, I thought she was too good for me, but that didn't keep me from seeing her again and again. I craved love and was sure that she was the answer. The summer before my senior year, I went to ROTC summer camp for 6 weeks. When the weekend came, I drove all the way back from camp just to see her.
4: Oh, Dave, it's so good to see you.
0: Oh, you have no idea. I couldn't wait for the weekend to come so I could be with you.
4: Oh, you must be exhausted driving that far.
0: It was a grueling day.
4: When do you have to get back?
0: Tomorrow afternoon. I'll have to leave right after breakfast in the morning.
4: You came all that way and have to turn right around and go back?
0: I'd do it again just to be with you, Susan.
4: Oh, Dave.
0: I started my senior year in college with a heavy burden, doubting all the time and effort I had poured into ROTC. Graphic news accounts on television made the war in Vietnam loom ever closer, ever more violent. And campus protesters made me wonder about my involvement with the military. I went to see my ROTC commander.
5: Sit down, Cadet Roland. What do you want to see me about?
0: Well, sir, I've been doing a lot of thinking about war, and I have increasing difficulty with the whole idea of going to Vietnam and killing people.
5: That's what war is all about?
0: Yeah, I know, and I realize I have an obligation to the Army. Would it be possible to assign me to a non-combat role when I graduate?
5: A non-combat role? No, that's out of the question.
0: There's no alternative service?
5: I'd have to discharge you from the program.
0: Discharge me? That wasn't my intention.
5: There is no in-between. I will give you an honorable discharge, but you'll be eligible for the draft from then on.
4: But an honorable discharge is good, Dave.
0: I know, I'm not arguing that. But now I'll be drafted, and I'll still end up in Vietnam killing people. I don't want to do that, Susan.
4: Maybe you can register as a conscientious objector.
0: Maybe. I don't know much about that.
4: Most of them are deeply religious.
0: My church never taught anti-war doctrine. At least I don't remember hearing anyone say war is bad. I wonder if there's other grounds for not going to war.
4: Surely there's someone at the college who could help you.
0: I'll ask one of the chaplains. Are you disappointed in me?
4: No, why would I be? I'm glad you feel the way you do.
0: We grow up on patriotism, fight for freedom and all that gung-ho stuff.
4: Sometimes the best way to fight for freedom is to stand up for what you believe in.
0: Yeah, I just have to figure out what I believe in. I was looking for another win, this time on the road to religious understanding. Everything I did was for self-aggrandizement. I was very confused at this time. I left no stone unturned in my search for identity and meaning. No stone except the most important one of all.
6: In a moment, we'll hear more about that stone and how Dave stumbled on it.
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0: I pursued conscientious objector status, knowing that even if I were drafted, I might be able to serve in some way other than fighting. I read the Bible, and Susan and I went to church together. I also found a draft counselor, one of the chaplains on campus.
5: Did you grow up in a family opposed to war?
0: No. This is something I've come to on my own. I just think we should find peaceful solutions to conflicts that come along.
5: Tell me, Dave, are you opposed to any kind of war, no matter what the reason?
0: I'm not sure. Is that a condition for being classified as CO?
5: Well, not necessarily. At one time, a man had to be a lifelong pacifist or a member of a particular sect and believe in God. But the court has loosened up on that.
0: What happens to a conscientious objector?
5: Some men perform alternative service with a hospital or a non-profit group. Others serve in a non-combatant branch of the military.
0: I'm willing to do either.
5: Dave, do you read the Bible?
0: Yeah, but it's not very helpful. The Old Testament is full of warfare. Sometimes God even told the Hebrews to take no prisoners. It's hard to reconcile that with the commandment, thou shalt not kill.
5: Well, the clarification of that passage is found in Deuteronomy chapters 19 and 20. Why don't you take some classes on the Old and New Testament?
0: I'm already enrolled in the Old Testament class.
5: Well, I see that you're serious about all of this. Dave, keep exploring your beliefs, and I think we might get you classified as a conscientious objector.
4: This is really good, Dave. You should get an A on this paper.
0: You like that essay?
4: Yeah. Who would believe that the lyrics of a popular singer would have so much in common with Ecclesiastes?
0: It's obvious, isn't it, once you start looking? The futility of pursuing things all our lives.
4: Vanity of vanities, all is vanity.
0: There's such a feeling of melancholy in Ecclesiastes.
4: And yet there's something uplifting about the book as a whole, don't you think?
0: Like what? I mean, even the last verse is a downer. Listen to it. For God shall bring every work into judgment with every secret thing, whether it be good or whether it be evil.
4: At least God is in charge and we're accountable to him someday.
0: I wonder. A lot of scholars think the Bible is just a collection of literature handed down over the centuries, altered along the way.
4: Do you believe that?
0: I don't know. Every professor tells you to challenge everything you thought you knew. I used to think the Bible was sacred, but they say the Bible is myth. I guess I need more evidence. My draft board designated me 1-0, conscientious objector, on the basis of religious conviction. In June, I graduated, and in August, Susan and I were married. The chaplain who had been my draft counselor performed the ceremony in the college chapel. I was on top of the world. I feel like the luckiest man in the world, Susan. I have a degree from a fine university. I don't have to go to Vietnam. And most of all, I have you.
4: I feel the same way, Dave. It's like we have a blank check for the future and get to write in the amount.
0: As soon as you get your degree, let's open our own pharmacy business.
4: We'll have to hold off starting a family.
0: That's fine, that's fine. I'd rather wait until we have some money set aside first.
4: Are you going to start working on your MBA degree?
0: Oh, you bet. I can get a much better job with an MBA.
4: That's wonderful to have goals, isn't it? To dream dreams.
0: It'll be even better to see them come true. Year after year passed as Susan and I set one goal after another. 4 years after we were married, she got her pharmacy degree and I had my MBA degree. We moved to Connecticut, where we began restoring an old 1833 federal house.
8: All right, boys.
4: They're going to pour the swimming pool tomorrow, he said.
0: Oh, I can't wait. I've always wanted an indoor pool, and now we'll have it.
4: The house is looking beautiful, Dave.
0: Oh, it is, isn't it? It's quite amazing that we're only the second owner of this house.
4: Yeah, it's a great place to entertain our friends.
0: We've got to get started on setting up the pharmacy. It'll be the first one since the founding of the town in 1650.
4: Who could have ever guessed that we would accomplish so much so soon?
0: Before I was 30 years old, we achieved our two primary goals, owning our own business and having a house with an indoor pool. Susan ran the pharmacy and store while I worked as the director of a nonprofit health agency. But after we reached our goals, we began to drift, no longer sharing a vision, even after our first daughter was born. In spite of our success, I felt that emptiness again, which made me angry. We began arguing about little things. What are we having for dinner?
4: I made a casserole.
0: Oh, why do we have to have that for dinner again?
4: You can always cook if you don't like what I make.
0: Look, I'm just telling you what I like and don't like.
4: Well, I don't like the constant criticism.
0: Why do you have to take everything personally?
4: You do too. You didn't like it when I reminded you about that loose railing.
0: I'll get to it as soon as I can, all right? But you're shifting the discussion to me, and that's a childish tactic.
4: Why don't we end this discussion before it gets out of hand?
0: Look, I'm sorry I hurt your feelings, okay?
4: Okay. Maybe we should start going to church again, Dave.
0: Okay. We could try that little church down the road.
4: Fine. Let's go on Sunday.
0: Like everything else, I jumped into church life with both feet. In a few years, people looked to me for guidance, but I knew that I didn't really have any to give, even though I'd read the Bible many times. That same empty feeling came back to me. Nothing seemed to satisfy it, not success in school or in marriage or in business. After our second daughter was born, we tried a different church, and the next day a friend called me.
9: Hey, Dave, I saw you in church yesterday. Was that your first visit?
0: Yeah, we decided to visit a different church for a while.
9: Did you feel something different about our church? You know, something special?
0: Well, yeah, but I can't put my finger on it.
9: Well, it was good seeing you. Listen, I gotta go, Dave. Catch you later.
4: Who was that?
0: Charlie. He asked how we liked his church.
4: I really enjoyed it. Let's continue going for a while.
0: Fine. It's a lot further away, though.
4: Well, we can always sell the house and move closer.
0: Are you crazy? We spent many years making it just the way we want it.
4: I know, but I think this move will be more important for our future.
0: Well, at least the business is near the church.
4: That's the problem, Dave. I have to spend too much time working. I'd like to spend more time with the girls. I want to sell the store, too.
0: What? I don't want to talk about it, Susan. The house we had worked so hard to restore, the pharmacy business we had built for 9 years, all this was a big part of us, and now she wanted to sell it. I was angry. The emptiness inside always made me angry, but I had channeled that anger into hard work. If we sold everything, I would be left with nothing but the anger. After weeks of argument, though, I finally agreed to sell. Not long after that, I read a book that completely changed my life.
4: What's that?
0: It's a book I saw advertised on television, and it was free, so I ordered it.
4: Well, what's it about?
0: Not what I thought. It's about knowing God, having a personal relationship with Him.
4: Really?
0: Yeah. It says we're all sinners. I never thought I was as bad as other people, but in the eyes of God, we're all equally as bad. It says Jesus was God's provision for sin. He died in my place.
4: Interesting.
0: Susan, I've read the Bible from cover to cover a few times, but this is the first time I understood why Jesus died on the cross. He died for me and you.
4: Well, I see this book made a big impression on you.
0: Oh, I'll say. You've heard people talk about being saved. Well, this book describes a lot of famous people who were saved and then tells how you can be saved, too.
4: Well, what does it mean, saved?
0: Receiving Jesus as Lord and Savior, putting Him on the throne of your life. That's where I always sat. Everything I did was for me.
4: Well, you're being pretty hard on yourself.
0: Oh, you don't know the half of it. We may be successful to the world, honey, but my heart was empty and dark. I needed Christ.
4: You mean we're not saved?
0: I am now, and as soon as I finished reading the book, I prayed, asking God to forgive me of my sins. Read the book, Susan. You'll see. Susan read the book and soon gave her life to Christ also. I was amazed at how God began to work in my life. Before I was saved, I valued things and used people. After I was saved, I valued people and used things. I wanted everyone to know the joy of salvation, and I could see that some of my friends weren't saved, so I began preaching to them.
10: Boy, you sure have changed, Dave.
0: Jesus makes all the difference, Joe. Christ in you, the hope of glory. You know what's amazing? I've read the Bible many times over the years, but now I understand what I'm reading. I see Jesus everywhere in the Bible.
10: You sound like one of those guys who stands up and gives a testimony after being a drug addict for years.
0: Oh, hey, I was much worse than that. I was addicted to myself. I thought the whole world, including God, centered around me.
10: Uh-huh. Well, look out, Dave. Next thing you know, you'll be an evangelist.
0: I wish everyone would accept Jesus as Savior. He took me right where I was, and He'll do the same for you. He really gives you new life. All you have to do is admit you're a sinner, believe Christ died for your sins, and receive Him as Lord and Savior.
10: Well, I say again, you're a different man, Dave. We'll talk some more about this. I gotta run now.
0: Yeah. So long, Joe.
4: Dave, don't overdo it, honey.
0: What?
4: Preaching to your friends.
0: He's not saved, Susan. What if he died tonight?
4: I know, but you don't want to drive them away with your zeal.
0: Listen, I wish someone had explained the gospel to me a long time ago. I missed so much. The biggest change in my life, other than salvation, came when Susan and I attended a marriage encounter weekend. All my life, I craved love and struggled with the realization that my wife couldn't give me the love I longed for. Suddenly, I understood.
4: You understand what?
0: I understand love. It's a decision, not a feeling. I used to wonder about my love for you because my feelings seemed to fluctuate.
4: Doesn't sound very romantic, does it? Love is a decision instead of a feeling?
0: Oh, it's much deeper than that, Susan. Feelings are so unreliable and changeable, but When you choose to love someone, it's a commitment. God chose to love me when I wasn't even worthy of his love. All the same, Jesus died for me. And that alone makes me worthy.
4: Hmm. And then we love God because he loved us first.
0: That's right. God is love. He's the love I was seeking all those years. And once your heart is filled with the Holy Spirit, you never feel empty again.
4: And you can love others in the right way.
0: Now listen to this. I love this verse. Blessed be the God and Father of our Lord Jesus Christ, who hath blessed us with all spiritual blessings in heavenly places in Christ, according as he hath chosen us in him before the foundation of the world, that we should be holy and without blame before him in love. The first chapter of Ephesians, verses 3 and 4.
4: When you love someone, you recognize everything about them. The sound of their voice, the way they walk.
0: And the way he died for us. From now on, honey, the Lord is the center of our marriage. My wife and I received Christ a dozen years ago. Today I serve as president of a Christian ministry to the handicapped. God has given us three daughters. And more than that, he's given us eternal life and a life here on earth overflowing with love.
6: Friend, that same new life is for you. You may not feel that you deserve God's love, but he loves you anyway and sent his only son to die for you as payment in full for your sins. According to John chapter 5, verse 24, Jesus said, "Verily, verily, I say unto you, he that heareth my word and believeth on him that sent me hath everlasting life and shall not come into condemnation, but is passed from death unto life." Forgiveness and eternal life were God's choice for you, and they can be your choice right now.
7: 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So until next time, unless our Lord returns before then, the doors to Pacific Garden Mission are open night and day. 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

0: If you want to have a close relationship with God, you have to deal honestly with what stands in the way of it, and that's sin. It's not a message talked about much these days, is it? But it may be the most hopeful, hard truth that we can face. Welcome to Through the Bible. I'm your host, Steve Schwetz, and we're continuing our journey through the book of Genesis. Now, in our previous studies, we've watched Jacob learn, often the hard way, that sin has consequences, sometimes subtle and sometimes painfully clear. As the story unfolds, Dr. J. Vernon McGee shares three life-giving principles for returning to God and leaving wasted years behind. You're going to love this message. So please turn in Genesis 35, and as you find your place in God's Word and your seat on the Bible bus, let's pause to praise God for the work that He's doing in lives around the world, specifically in the African country of Burundi, which is where all of these letters that I'm going to read today are from. Our first note comes from Pierre, who tells us this: I follow you, and the teachings on Jesus' disciples practicing forgiveness as a way of life has truly transformed me and opened my soul. I used to hold grudges and struggle to forgive, not realizing its power and importance, but now I have a renewed heart, freely forgiving others in Jesus' name, experiencing peace, joy, and Christ's love in my life. I wish everyone could receive this message so that the world could be filled with understanding. God's peace, joy, and love. That's what the world needs more of, isn't it? And then Ervarsti writes this: Praise to the Lord Jesus Christ for His transforming power in my life. This program deeply stirred my heart with the truth of the gospel. A friend also began sending me the same messages through WhatsApp, and I listened to them regularly. Over a period of 3 months, the Word of God began to convict me and reveal my need for Jesus Christ. I realized I could no longer find peace in the things of this world, as I was under the control of earthly desires. Previously, I was strongly opposed to Christianity and often found myself in conflict with Christians. However, through the grace of God, I came to repentance and surrendered my life to Jesus. I'm now living as an active follower of Christ. My heart, once filled with hatred and resistance, is now filled with praise and thanksgiving to God. I give all glory to the Lord for His mercy, salvation, and the new life that He's given me. And then our last note comes from Emmy, and he shares this: Thank you so much for this program. It helped me come to know Jesus Christ. Before listening, I followed other beliefs and felt unsure about God. Through this teaching, I began to understand what salvation means, and that truth has changed my life. I also didn't know how to pray or how to live in a way that honors God. The teaching helped me understand who to pray to and how to speak to God honestly about my life and my needs. I truly appreciate you and the guidance you have given me. Well, for those of you on the World Prayer Team, keep praying, because God is answering those prayers. The changes in the lives of these men are evidence of our Lord's faithfulness and His power to transform us. And if you'd like to come along as we ask God to take His whole word to the whole world, sign up at ttb.org or call 1-800-65-BIBLE for more information. Let's pray. Heavenly Father, thank you for your grace that welcomes us back when we wandered. Open our hearts to your truth and teach us what it means to walk closely with you again. Restore what has been broken and use your word to shape our lives. In Jesus' name, amen. Here's our study of Genesis 35 on Through the Bible with Dr. J. Vernon McGee.
1: Now, after our study last time in the 34th chapter of the book of Genesis, I'm sure that many of you came to the conclusion that I had made a boo-boo when I said that Jacob's life changed at Peniel, that when he came there to the brook Jabbok, actually, we don't see too much change because of what takes place in the 34th chapter. Well, that is quite true, but there was a change that took place. I hesitate to call it a crisis because I'm afraid that this matter of a crisis experience has been overdrawn by a great many. In fact, I find there's some folk that feel like if you don't have a second experience, that you just haven't had anything. Well, the fact of the matter is that's not true. Some have a wonderful crisis experience. Dwight L. Moody did. And I'm sure that many of us in our lives can turn back to that. But there are those that cannot or do not and have never mentioned it as being something very important in their lives. But actually, when this man came to Peniel, why, a tremendous thing happened to him. And I think probably as we get into the 35th chapter, I should mention this. All the way from the beginning of the life of Jacob until Peniel, the thing that happened in his life was the rise of self, the assertion of the flesh. That's Jacob, and nothing but that. What really happened at Peniel was the fall of self, and a tremendous fall of self there. I tell you, he went down like a deflated tire. He'd been pumped up like a balloon all of his life until he got to Peniel, and then the Lord put the pin in the balloon, and he went down to practically nothing. But actually, there was not faith in his life. Now that, I think, is what the 34th chapter evidences. Now, I think that many folk that have said, there have been expositors, say that it was a tragic thing for Jacob to stop in Shalem. And I must say that I have to go along with that partially. But I have a question to ask, and the question is this. Was he ready for Bethel? Was he ready for the experiences that God was going to give him? No, I think that what you see in the 34th chapter and the tragic things that took place are the result of a man who'd been walking by the flesh. Then there is that fall, the deflation of self, but not faith. He did not have faith to go on to Bethel, to Bethel. You can call that either way you want to. But now he stops at Shalem in the land of Shechem, and these tragic things took place in his life, and it reveals the fact that this man was not actually a leader in his own family. He was not taking the proper place that he should have. He was no spiritual giant by any means. And to have those 12 boys to herd was really a real job. And I want to say that that would take a real spiritual giant to control them. But this man, Jacob, was not prepared. But after that tragic event, this man now is beginning to see the hand of God in his life, and now he makes the decision that he probably should have made beforehand. And it reveals that inside this family that there was taking place something that was indeed tragic indeed. And so the tragedy at Shechem is that as soon as Esau had turned his back and started home, Jacob takes his family down to Shechem. It's a tragic move. Jacob is still depending upon his own cleverness. Dinah was raped, and Simeon and Levi, her full brothers, went into the city of Shechem to the prince who was responsible. Though he wanted to marry her, they murdered him, and the sons of Jacob conducted a slaughter that would make a gang shooting in Chicago look pretty tame. When they came home, Jacob says, "You've made my name to smell among the people of my land." And now, the fact of the matter is, he wasn't ready for Bethel. And my question is, where else could he go? And after all, this man had flocks and herds, and there was good pasture land where he stopped at Shalem. This man now had a great lesson to learn, and he's beginning to see that chickens do come home to roost, and that whatsoever a man sows, that shall he also reap. Now I turn to the 35th chapter of Genesis, and I hope you have your Bible open there, and also that you have our notes and outlines. If you do not have them, we do have a set for you and love to send them to you. Now I'm reading verse 1, chapter 35 of Genesis. "And God said unto Jacob, Arise, go up to Bethel, and dwell there, and make there an altar unto God that appeared unto thee when thou fleddest from the face of Esau thy brother." Now, God is calling this man back to Bethel. Now, the fact of the matter is, he's now, after this sad experience, he's prepared to go. You see, he didn't have faith to move out before. Now, will you notice verse 2? Jacob now begins to take the leadership. Then Jacob said unto his household and to all that were with him, put away the strange gods that are among you and be clean and change your garments. Now, there are several things that they're told to do here. They're, first of all, to put away the strange gods. And we are almost shocked at that. You'll recall that when Jacob fled with Rachel and Leah, that Rachel slipped out the family gods, that is, these little images. She sat on them, on the camel, that luggage that was to go on the camel's back. She just crawled up on top of it and sat down because underneath were these little images. Now, I would assume, since it was the home of Jacob, he knew of the living and true God. God had called him. You would think that he would say that when he did find out, and he did not know at the time she had taken them. He was very honest when he told Laban that the gods, those little images, weren't in his entourage at all. That's probably the one time up to then he told the truth. He really didn't know, but they were there. Now, when they were discovered, I think that probably we'd all assume, well, Jacob got rid of them, but he didn't get rid of them. And we find this entire family are worshiping these images. This man, Jacob, now for the first time, and he's the one to take the leadership, he says, now, let's get rid of these false gods, these strange gods, and they're false gods. That's the first thing. You've got to put away that which is wrong. There is today too many folk that 6 days a week they are serving some other god, and on Sunday they serve the Lord. We have a lot of fundamental believers like that, friends. They have their strange god. And then they wonder why on Sunday their service in the church and why it's not a thrilling experience. Well, friends, you're going to have to put away your strange god. I don't know what yours might be, but whatever they are, it could be covetousness. I tell you, there's many a good fundamental businessman today that's out after every dollar he can get. And I tell you, he gives more devotion to getting the dollar than he does to serving the Lord on Sunday. And he wonders what's wrong with his spiritual life. If you're going to come back to Bethel, where you met God at the beginning, then, friends, you've got to put away those things that are wrong. Then he says here, Jacob says, and be clean. Now, that for the believer today means confession of sins. You have to deal with sin in your life. You can't come in on Sunday and ignore the week that's just passed. After all, you take a physical bath and use a deodorant. And today we have spiritual B.O. in our churches because there's no confession of the sin, the cleansing. And that's the cleansing. If we confess our sins, he's faithful and just to forgive us our sins and cleanse us from all unrighteousness. That's 1 John 1:9. There must be the confession, and he'll forgive, but they must be confessed. Then do you notice something else he says here? Change your garments. Get rid of the old garments. Now, garments speak in Scripture of habits. In fact, they do today. We hear of somebody having a riding habit, and football players have a uniform. That's the habit they use. And the child of God's dress should some way mirror who he is, who he belongs to. Do you wear the habits of the Lord? Can you be detected in business or in school or in the neighborhood as being a little different? Your life is a little different. You're wearing a habit. The day that this man went back to Bethel, he started living for God. And up to then, I don't think so. He says, let's go back to Bethel. And that's the thing that we must do. Listen to him now. in verse 3, "And let us arise and go up to Bethel, and I will make there an altar unto God." Abraham had made the altar. Isaac had. Now Jacob is, and thank God for that. He'll have a witness now for God, "who answered me in the day of my distress and was with me in the way which I went." Now that is the thing that he remembered, that when he was running away from home as a young man, homesick and lonesome, he'd come to Bethel, and God had been faithful to him. God says, "I will be faithful to you." And now the years have gone by, and God had been faithful to him. Now God says, "You've got to go back to Bethel. You have to go back where you started. You have to begin there." I'm of the opinion that a great many people today need to recognize that the years that we spend in living a shoddy, shabby Christian life, just waste of time, absolutely waste of time. You find that the children of Israel, you'll recall, God called them to get out of Egypt and get into the land. And if you'll notice, God appeared to them and told them to go into the land. They didn't go in. 40 years they wandered around. God appeared to Joshua. He says, "Now go into the land." Picks up right where he left off, where he told them. They'd wasted 40 years. How many people today are wasting their lives as Christians? My, the tremendous spiritual lessons that are here for us. And I think one of the reasons they're here for us, some of us, now I don't know about you, but some of us are just like Jacob, you see. And that's the reason they're so applicable to us today. And thank God he says he's the God of Jacob. I love that. If he'll be the God of Jacob, he'll be the God of J. Vernon McGee also. And that's wonderful. That's wonderful. This is chapter is a great encouragement to us today. Now, will you notice what happened? He's taken over in his home, which is interesting. Verse 4, "They gave unto Jacob all the strange gods which were in their hand, and all their earrings which were in their ears." And let me pause and say that earrings were associated with worship in that day. There's a great deal said in Scripture about that. I can't stop to develop that sort of thing, but may I say there's so many wonderful, precious truths that are in the Word of God that even in a 5-year program, friends, you can't dig it all out. After we get through working this mine, there'll be a great deal of gold and precious stones left here, I can assure you. "And all their earrings which were in their ears," that identified them as idolatrous, and they're going to get rid of them. "And Jacob hid them under the oak which was by Shechem." He got rid of them. They're not stored away. They're buried. They must be put away because it's going to be now a new life. "And they journeyed, and the terror of God was upon the cities that were round about them, and they did not pursue after the sons of Jacob. So Jacob came to Luz, which is in the land of Canaan, that is Bethel, he and all the people that were with him." You remember that place was called Luz before Jacob changed the name to Bethel, and the people in that day knew it as Luz, not as Bethel. We know it today as Bethel. "And he built there an altar. He called the place El Bethel, because there God appeared unto him when he fled from the face of his brethren." You remember that was the name he gave to it before. Now here's a very interesting sidelight. "But Deborah, Rebekah's nurse, died, and she was buried beneath Bethel under an oak, and the name of it was Alon Bakuth." Now, the important thing about this is that we assume, since Deborah was with Jacob at this time, that Rebekah had died. And it's not only a natural assumption, it's a very real thing that she had died. Poor Jacob never saw his mother again. That part is not as tragic as she never saw him again. She just sent him away for a little while, you know. And the burial of this nurse means that when she died, the nurse had apparently brought a message and had come to stay with Jacob. And now she dies. Verse 9, "And God appeared unto Jacob again when he came out of Paddan Aram, and blessed him. Now, you see, all those years, God had been trying to deal with this man. Now he picks up right where he had met him when he came to Bethel as a young man, wasted years. Those years he spent down there with Uncle Laban in many ways were wasted years. And God said unto him, thy name is Jacob. Thy name shall not be called any more Jacob, but Israel shall be thy name. And he called his name Israel. And God said unto him, I'm God Almighty. That's what he had told Abraham, you remember. Be fruitful and multiply. A nation, a company of nations, shall be of thee, and kings shall come out of thy loins. And the land which I gave Abraham and Isaac, to thee I'll give it, and to thy seed after thee will I give the land. The Lord considers that pretty important property, by the way, because this now is the third time. First to Abraham, then to Isaac, and then now to Jacob. And each one of these men, the Lord had to tell him about it two or three times. In fact, Abraham many times. Now we are told, verse 14, and Jacob set up a pillar in the place where he talked with him, even a pillar of stone, poured a drink offering thereon, and he poured oil thereon. Here is the first mention of a drink offering. Now, when we get to the book of Leviticus, five offerings are given there, but not a drink offering. In fact, no instructions given about it at all, but it's mentioned. Evidently, this is one of the oldest offerings, and it has a very wonderful meaning for the believer today. A drink offering was just poured on the other offerings. It went up in steam, and that's the way Paul told the Philippians he wanted his life to be just poured out like a drink offering. And verse 15, Jacob called the name of the place where God spake with him, Bethel. Verse 16, and they journeyed from Bethel, and there was but a little way to come to Ephrath, and Rachel travailed, and she had hard labor. Now, Rachel had one son, but now she has a second son. Came to pass when she was in hard labor that the midwife said unto her, fear not, thou shalt have this son also. Came to pass as her soul was in departing, for she died, that she called his name Ben-Oni, but his father called him Benjamin. What a wonderful thing that is. That is not the death of Rachel, but the way this took place. She says, call him son of my sorrow. And Jacob looked down at him and said, I've lost my lovely Rachel, and this little fellow looks like him, so I'll just call him Benjamin, son of my right hand. And he was partial to the sons of Rachel. Rachel died, was buried in the way to Ephrath, which is Bethlehem. And she's buried there today. The tomb is there. I have several pictures I took of it. And Jacob set a pillar upon her grave, that is the pillar of Rachel's grave unto this day. And that is at the time Moses wrote this, but it's there to this very day. And Israel journeyed and spread his tent beyond the tower of Edar. Now what you have here is just the listing now of the sons of Jacob by these different ones. Actually, Joseph and Benjamin were the two boys that were outstanding. The others, I want to tell you, friends, they just didn't turn out well. And again, it proves the fact, well, what God had said, that the thing that had been done, it was done by Uncle Laban, of course, but Jacob went along with it, that he does not bless plurality of wives. The family of Jacob ought to illustrate that. Now we have this record given here, verse 29, and Isaac gave up the ghost and died, was gathered unto his people, being old and full of days, and his sons, Esau and Jacob, buried him. I think this was the only other time these two boys met at the burial of their father, Isaac. Now, we'll have to leave off there today, but it brings us to the end of this chapter. And next time, we're going to take a last look at Esau. Until then, may God richly bless you, my beloved.
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3: God has a profile for leaders that's set out in the book of Deuteronomy. 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That's the profile God gives of a man or a woman who gets his will done. And if you're a leader, this is what God calls you to pursue.

85 and partly cloudy. Wind is from the south at 10 to 15 miles per hour. Tonight, partly cloudy with a low in the upper 70s. Then tomorrow, clear with a high in the low 90s. Tomorrow night, partly cloudy with a low in the upper 70s. It's 85 and partly cloudy.

0: There is no other sin that a man or a woman commits that has built into it the deep-rooted damage that the sin of sexual immorality has. It has destroyed more people than drugs or booze ever together could have destroyed.
1: Welcome to Grace to You with John MacArthur on the KHCB Network. What is marriage? Who can be married? Is marriage even necessary? Questions like those have been debated in classrooms, in the political arena, and even in churches. Thankfully, you can know exactly why marriage exists and for whom it was created. The God who designed marriage has made that clear, as John MacArthur will show you in the series he continues today called Restoring Marriage. Now, in this study, John presents a vision of marriage that is in many ways countercultural. That said, you may be wondering, what is the goal of Grace to You, studies like this, to transform society? Or is there another reason for these broadcasts? Here's how John answered that question.
2: The goal has never been to transform society. That is a ridiculous pipe dream. How are you going to change society when society is made up dominantly of people who belong to Satan, who are part of the kingdom of darkness? Jesus said, even of the religious elite in Judaism, you are of your father, the devil. The Apostle John wrote, the whole world lies in the lap of the evil one. You can't use some social strategy to change that. There's no human way, there's no method that we can use, no strategy we can use, no psychological formula or pattern of education to transform society, because society is made up of sinners who resent God, who live without God, who are therefore impotent in the face of their sin and the sin around them. There's only one goal for the church, and that is to see the gospel change people one person at a time. The kingdom of God does not advance nationally. It advances one soul at a time. We're here to be used by God to proclaim His truth, which changes people, transforms people one soul at a time. That's why Grace to You exists.
1: That's right, friend, and we are able to continue this life-changing work because of friends like you, listeners, who support us through your prayers and through your gifts. So on behalf of the entire Grace to You staff, thank you for standing with us. And now stay tuned as John MacArthur continues his study titled Restoring Marriage. Here he is with today's lesson.
0: 1 Corinthians chapter 6, beginning at verse 12. I've entitled this section, Christian Liberty and Sex, because that really is what it talks about, and you'll see that as we begin. And in this passage, he presents the Christian's perspective on morality. Unless you really know the Lord Jesus Christ, unless you're a Christian, unless you understand what it is to live for God, this kind of a morality is going to seem a little bit in left field. But this is what the Bible teaches. You see, the Corinthians had rationalized their sexual activity just like people today do. There are plenty of people who, in the name of religion, say, everything's taken care of. We're free in religion. Christianity's made us free, so we live it up. There are plenty of other people, don't you hear this all the time, say, what's the big deal about sex? It's only biology, right? I mean, we're only animals. You don't get upset when dogs do it. Why do you get upset when we do it? You hear this all the time. Man, it's just a biological thing. It's there you go. You do it. You don't get all uptight about it. It's amoral. Now, the Corinthians had done the same thing. And of course, they had a problem too, because they lived in the city of Corinth. And Corinth was synonymous with sex. In fact, the verb to Corinthianize meant to have sex with a prostitute. That's how attached Corinth was to that kind of life. So they were saying, hey, our environment is overwhelming. And man, we figured out theologically it's all right. And philosophically, it's just a biological

0: act, and no big deal, so we're doing it. So here are the Corinthians, carrying another one of the cruddy things of their former life into the church. And this is the problem with every single difficulty the Corinthian church had. In the first four chapters, what problem did Paul deal with? Division in the church. You know why they were divided in the church? They were divided over human leaders and human philosophy. Both of those were carryovers from their former line. In chapter 5, the evil in the church was the evil of failing to discipline sin, a carryover from their former lives when they were tolerant of sin. In chapter 6 was the sin of suing one another. And you remember the Corinthian society loved to have lawsuits, and they just carried that over into their Christian life. And here they were immoral before they were Christians. They just carried that over into their Christian experience. So all of the evils there were just dragged in from their former life. And Paul's going to hit another one of them. Here it is. He's going to hit the sin of immorality, and he's going to take apart their rationalization. Sexual sin harms, controls, and perverts the body. That's Paul's threefold argument. Point number one, it harms, verse 12. All things are lawful unto me, but all things are not expedient. Stop right there. Now he says, all things are possible within the area of grace, but all things are not expedient. That word comes from a Greek word, sumphero, which means to profit, P-R-O-F-I-T. God will forgive, but man, the price is high. Immorality is one of those things that God forgives. If you as a Christian do that, some of you undoubtedly have committed adultery or fornication as Christians. If you have done that, God is forgiven totally and completely by the blood of Jesus Christ and in his grace. But there's a price to pay. There's a high price because there's harm built into that sin. I want to show you that by taking to Proverbs chapter 5. There is no other sin that a man or a woman commits that has built into it the deep-rooted damage that the sin of sexual immorality has. It has destroyed more people than drugs or booze ever together could have destroyed. And I want to show you Proverbs chapter 5. This is really interesting, and it's very, very practical. Proverbs 5, verse 3, we'll start here. We'll stay in Proverbs a while, so join us there if you have your Bible. Proverbs 5, 3, for the lips of a strange woman drop as a honeycomb, and her mouth is smoother than oil. Oh, listen, that stuff is very enticing. Honeycomb lips and smooth, you know. And the opposite comes in verse 4. Her end is bitter as wormwood, sharp as a two-edged sword. Her feet go down to death. Her steps take hold on Sheol. You see, what you see is not what you get. Now, he gives a little advice because of this. Lest thou shouldest ponder the path of her life, her ways are unstable, that thou canst not know them. Hear me now, therefore, O ye children, and depart not from the words of my mouth. Now listen, you can't figure this out. She's subtle, she's sneaky. Now listen to me. Remove thy way far from her and come not near the door of her house. You know, you're not going to have a problem committing adultery with somebody if you don't go where they are. Take a lot of brains to figure that out. Lest thou give thine honor unto others and thy years unto the cruel. You know what happens when a person gets into that problem? They lose their honor. They lose their respect. Instead of being with honored people, they wind up with the cruel people. Lest strangers be filled with thy wealth. A person could actually come to the place where he loses his fortune. Many a man has destroyed his life over women. Many a man today is saddled with paying so much alimony he can hardly live himself. And all of his money is going out. Even strangers are filled with your wealth, and your labors be in the hands of an alien or the house of an alien. People have lost their life and their livelihood through immorality. And thou mourn at the last when thy flesh and thy body are consumed. When you get old and you can't function anymore physically or sexually, and you have absolutely nothing but the pain and the agony and the remorse. And then you will say, verse 12, how have I hated instruction and my heart despised reproof, and have not obeyed the voice of my teachers, nor inclined mine ear to them that instructed me. What a fool that I did what I did. Look at verse 18. Now, God isn't against sex. Oh, no, he invented it. He is for it. Verse 18. Let thy fountain be blessed, And that's talking literally about a man's ability to procreate. And rejoice with the wife of thy youth. Live it up. That's God's designed that. Sex is a fabulous thing, a beautiful thing. Let her be as the loving hind and pleasant roe, speaking of deer-like animals. Let her breast satisfy thee at all times, and be thou ravished always with her love. I mean, this is great, you know. Live it up. Enjoy, see. And why wilt thou, my son, be ravished with a strange woman and embrace the bosom of a foreigner? Well, the ways of man are before the eyes of the Lord, and he ponders all his going. Why would you go off and commit adultery when you know that the Lord is what? Watching. He's watching. Well, look at chapter 6. Interesting section, verse 24. Now, this is practical. Listen to this. Verse 23, you better start. For the commandment is a lamp, and the law is light, and reproofs of instruction are the way of life. Now he says God's law is going to give you the right path and the right light, and you're going to see the truth. Here it comes. To keep thee from the evil woman, from the flattery of the tongue of a foreign woman. And foreign simply means other than your own. Now watch. Lust not after her beauty in thine heart, neither let her take thee with her eyelids. Oh, you got to watch those eyes. Always the sex symbol, you know, with the half-opened eyes. Oh, that sneaky thing. Let her take thee with her eyelid. See, nothing new, folks. You know, Maybelline hasn't changed anything. Now, you see, what happens when this occurs in verse 26? For by means of an unchaste woman, a man is brought to a piece of bread. Something as elevated and high and lofty as a man, designed in the image of God, is brought down as if he were nothing but a piece of bread. And the adulteress will hunt for the precious life. Can a man take fire in his bosom and his clothes not be burned? You think you're going to commit sex sin and get away? You're wrong. You can't take fire in your bosom without burning your clothes. That's pretty clear. Can one go on hot coals and his feet not be burned? Verse 28. Verse 29, so he that goeth into his neighbor's wife, whosoever touches her shall not be innocent. Verse 32, whoso commits adultery with a woman lacks understanding. You know, it is stupid to commit adultery. Why? Because he that doeth it destroyeth his own what? Soul. God may forgive it, but that doesn't make it right, and that doesn't make it smart. Second thing, sin of adultery not only harms, it controls. Look at 6:12 again. All things are lawful for me, middle of the verse, but I will not be brought under the power of any. The Greek verb to be brought under the power means to come under the domination of or the power of something. And it really means to enslave. I will not be enslaved. And there is no more enslaving thing than sexual evil. This thing wants to subject. And it does. Here are the Corinthian Christians in the name of liberty losing their freedom and becoming slaves. In the name of Christian freedom, they had become slaves to their own desires. Paul says in 1 Thessalonians chapter 4, this is the will of God concerning you, that you be sanctified, even your sanctification, that you stay away from sexual sin. The next verse says that every one of you know how to possess his vessel in sanctification and honor. And the word vessel means body. Every one of you know how to possess his body. That you know how to possess your body. If you're going to stay away from sex sin, 1 Thessalonians 4:3 says, then verse 4 says you have to control your body. You have to get control of your flesh. In Romans 8:13, Paul put it this way. He said, kill the flesh, mortify the flesh, master the flesh, gain control. And you know, you can get in a situation where you're not in control at all. Whoa, you've lost control. You get to the place where you're victimized by your drive. Keep it in control, Paul says. Possess your vessel. Control your body. So you don't become a slave. Paul says, yes, all things are lawful. But you do that and it'll enslave you. You'll become a slave. And I have never seen anything so enslaving in the lives of individuals as that particular area of sin. A third thing, and this is the major part of the passage, and believe it or not, we'll run through it quickly. Sin not only harms, enslaves, sex sin, but it perverts. Verse 13. Quickly, we'll look at it. And he gives three distinct purposes and designs for our bodies that are perverted by sexual sin. Foods for the body, verse 13, and the body for foods. That was their little statement. He says, wait a minute, but God shall destroy both it and them. You can't say, well, look, the body's for food and food's for the body and sex is for the body and the body's for sex. Just, that's all there is to it. It's just biological. Can't say that. Because God is going to destroy food and God is going to destroy stomachs. That's the real word here, stomach. God is going to wipe that out. But the body is not for sexual sin. It's for the Lord. And the Lord is for the body. And I'll prove it to you because God has both raised up the Lord and will also what? Raise up us by his power. You know why your body is different? Because your body someday is going to be what? Raised up. Your body isn't just a temporal commodity. You know, there's coming a time in this world where we're going to be raised. The rapture, we're just going to go from the grave. The bodies are going to be brought out of the grave. You say, what if there's nothing left? That's no problem for God. He just makes them all come together again. We're going to be in heaven in bodies, literal bodies. And so he's saying, look, food, that is eating, the necessity for eating, the digestive processes of the stomach, that'll all cease. God will wipe that all out. But the body, you, the total man incorporated in that flesh, that is going to be glorified and transformed into heaven. So don't think that the biology of eating is equal to what you do with your body. In terms of its union, there's a big difference. Now he gives three distinct purposes. First of all, he says, your body is for the Lord. Verse 13, it is for the Lord. Eating is a natural function, but sex is far more than a natural function, people. Sex, listen to this, is a spiritual union. It transcends the biological. C.S. Lewis says in Screwtape Letters, every time a man and a woman enter into a sexual relationship, a spiritual bond is established between them, which must be eternally enjoyed or eternally endured. God says, I'm going to destroy stomachs and I'm going to destroy food. But bodies, no. The Bible never says God's going to destroy eternally the body. That body is going to be glorified. The body of a Christian is going to spend its eternity with Jesus Christ in a glorified state. Our bodies are not just biological commodities. They have biological aspects and biological functions, but they are far beyond that. Between food and the stomach, there is a horizontal line. Between my body, my person, and the Lord, there is a vertical relationship. And it must not be defiled because God wants me presented to Jesus Christ, a chaste virgin, right? Spiritually. Your stomach was made for food, but your body wasn't made for sex. It was made for God. And within God's will, sex is included in marriage. Outside of that, you violate it. And the proof of it is in verse 14. God's going to raise your body out of the grave. Don't defile that thing which was designed to spend eternity with him. You can't say sex is for the body and the body for sex. The body is for the Lord. Second thing. He says, not only is your body for the Lord, but it is one with Christ. Look at verses 15 to 18. Know ye not that your bodies are the members of Christ? Mele, the normal word for the member of a physical body. Shall I then take the members of Christ and make them the members of a prostitute? Megeneta. God forbid, may it never happen. He says, look, you are one with Christ. You are the members of Christ. When you were saved, you were joined to Christ. Every one of us is a member of his body. Isn't that right? Ephesians 1, 22 and 23, 1 Corinthians chapter 12, Romans chapter 12, verse 5. We are all made one with Christ in his body. And if we are committing acts of sin, we are joining Christ to that prostitute. God forbid. Sex sin is sickening. It is unthinkable that I would use Jesus Christ in a sex relationship. Could you imagine if Christ was on earth going to him and saying, Lord, I am going over here to commit adultery. Would you please come and partake with me? You say, Carthage, that's blasphemous. You better believe it, but it's no more blasphemous than a Christian committing adultery because he's dragging Christ into it, right? You're a member of Christ. Sex is a union of two becoming one. Thus, in a Christian's immorality, there is the most gross profaning of making Christ one with that sin. Sex is not just biological. No, it is spiritual. It is two becoming one. That's the way God designed it. It unites two people. That's why the Old Testament says when there are two single people, if a man lies with a woman, then he marries her. Why? Because they've consummated a spiritual union. And that's why the Bible says that when adultery is committed, that's grounds for divorce. Why? Because they have consummated a union outside the marriage. Two becoming one is not just biological, as the integrating of two people in the deepest parts of their being. And that's why C.S. Lewis says what you have is an eternal spiritual bond, either to be eternally enjoyed or eternally endured. The Corinthians or any Christian who commits an act of sexual sin drags Jesus Christ into it. Well, look what he says in verse 16. What? Know you not that he who is joined to a prostitute is one body? Yes, that's right. For two shall be one flesh. When you unite with a prostitute, you become one flesh with that prostitute in the deepest sense of communion of your beings. The sex act is not just biological. It is the uniting of two persons in the deepest, most intimate sense. And when you do that with a prostitute, you've drawn a union with that prostitute. When you do it with somebody outside your marriage, you've drawn a union with that person. And if you're joined to Jesus Christ, you dragged him right into it. Verse 17, he that is joined to the Lord is what? One spirit. You're one with him. How could you ever drag him into that? To be one with him. The result, he says in verse 18, flee sexual sin. Get out of there. You know the smartest way to handle sexual sin? Just get out of there. I said you can't have a problem if you're not around. You know, Joseph was a smart guy. He got in there and Potiphar's wife started laying it on him. Oh, Joseph, you big hunk of man, you know, all this. And oh, Joseph just realized only one way out of this. He took off like a shot. She grabbed his coat and that's all she got. He was gone. Say, no, I'm going to face it and gain the victory. That's ridiculous. Get out of there. Well, I must know how the world lives. Got to be aware of these things and show my strength. Just get out of there. 2 Timothy 2:22, it says, flee youthful lust. Get out of there. Don't sit there and take it in. Get out. If you're looking at something that isn't good, get out of there. If you're reading something that isn't good, junk it. If you're in a situation that's going the direction of compromising, sorry, boom, go. You say, well, they won't understand. Well, who cares? Whether they understand, just get out of there. Some simple solutions, aren't there? Everything isn't complicated. Verse 18 further. Every sin that a man does is outside the body, but he that commits fornication or sex sin sins against his own body. Now, that's very difficult to understand what Paul meant because he doesn't really elucidate on it. But what I think he means is this, that while sexual immorality is not necessarily the worst sin, it is the most unique in its consequences. It has a way of internally destroying a man and a woman that no other sin has. Why? Because of all sins, it is the one sin that is the spiritual union of two persons. You can commit other sins, and those other sins may be superficial. They may affect you at some level, but the sin of a sexual intimacy with somebody else is the deepest uniting of two persons. Therefore, it has the unique kind of sin that destroys a man at the very roots of his being. You know, it is far more destructive than alcohol. It is far more destructive than drugs. It is far more destructive than crime. It is the deepest penetrating sin that a man can commit because it unites him to another person in the vileness of that sin. I'll never forget seeing a girl who came to me at 16 years old and said she wanted to kill herself. She didn't want to live another day. She hadn't looked in a mirror in months because she couldn't stand her own face. I said, why? She said, because I'm so rotten from so many acts of sexual sin. She was destroyed. She looked like she was 40 years old. Just destroyed. And I'll never forget the joy that was mine in leading her to Jesus Christ. And the first thing she said to me was, for the first time in years, I feel clean. Oh, that's grace. Thank God. All sin blackens. All sin devastates. But this sin destroys a person at the roots of his being. It harms him. It devastates him. It enslaves him. And it just diametrically opposes everything God intended for the body of a Christian. It's for the Lord and it's one with Christ. Third, your body is the temple of the Holy Spirit. Verse 19. What? Know ye not? That's the sixth time he's used that formula in this chapter. Common knowledge. Isn't it common knowledge to you that your body is the shrine or the sanctuary of the Holy Spirit who is in you, whom you have of God? You didn't induce the Holy Spirit. You didn't earn the Holy Spirit. You didn't seek the Holy Spirit. He was given as a gift. And you aren't even your own. You're his temple. You say, how come I'm his? Because verse 20 says, he bought you with a price. And what was the price? 1 Peter 1:18 and 19, for you were not redeemed with gold and silver, precious stones, none of those things, but you were redeemed with the precious blood of Jesus Christ as of a lamb without spot, without blemish. What was the price he paid? His blood. Listen, he bought you. You're the shrine of the Holy Spirit. You're the temple of the living God, he says in 2 Corinthians 6:16. You're the temple of the living God. God dwells in you. How can you drag the Holy Spirit into this? You are the temple of God. The living God dwells in you. You are the sacred shrine. Don't you know that? How could you desecrate? How could you mutilate? How could you defile the temple of the Spirit of God? That's who you are. Sacred shrine of the Holy Spirit. Listen, are you defiling the temple of the Holy Spirit? Are you dragging your union with Christ? Are you dragging Jesus Christ into a sinful situation? Are you making him one with a prostitute? You say, well, what's a prostitute? Anybody who prostitutes the right meaning and use of sex. Are you using your body for biological expression? Forget it. Your body is for the Lord. You see, it's just incongruous. And what is the result of all of this? Verse 20, he says this. Therefore, glorify God in your what? Body. The rest of the verse doesn't appear in the best manuscripts. Glorify God in your body. That's it. What should you do with your body? Glorify God with it. Praise God with it. Make it a shrine where somebody can worship. How could you defile yourself? God will forgive you. That's right. He'll forgive you. He always does. But it will harm you. You'll pay a tremendous price. And it'll control you. And it'll pervert the design God has for you. And so I say to you what Paul said to the Ephesians, sex sin, let it not once be named among you.
1: 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And be back tomorrow as we continue John MacArthur's study called Restoring Marriage, showing you steps you can take to make your marriage all it can be. It's another 30 minutes of unleashing God's truth one verse at a time on Grace to You.
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Here's the KHCB verse of the week from Psalm 40, verse 16. Let all who seek you rejoice and be glad in you. 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

0: This is Max McLean. What did Jesus say to the churches in Smyrna and Pergamum? Listen to the Bible from Revelation 2. To the angel of the church in Smyrna, write, "These are the words of him who is the first and the last, who died and came to life again. I know your afflictions and your poverty, yet you are rich. I know the slander of those who say they are Jews and are not, but are a synagogue of Satan. Do not be afraid of what you are about to suffer. I tell you, the devil will put some of you in prison to test you, and you will suffer persecution for 10 days. Be faithful, even to the point of death, and I will give you the crown of life. He who has an ear, let him hear what the Spirit says to the churches. He who overcomes will not be hurt at all by the second death. To the angel of the church in Pergamum write, "These are the words of him who has the sharp, double-edged sword. I know where you live, where Satan has his throne, yet you remain true to my name. You did not renounce your faith in me, even in the days of Antipas, my faithful witness who was put to death in your city, where Satan lives. Nevertheless, I have a few things against you. You have people there who hold to the teaching of Balaam, who taught Balak to entice the Israelites to sin by eating food sacrificed to idols and by committing sexual immorality. Likewise, you also have those who hold to the teaching of the Nicolaitans. Repent, therefore, otherwise I will soon come to you and will fight against them with the sword of my mouth. He who has an ear, let him hear what the Spirit says to the churches. To him who overcomes, I will give some of the hidden manna. I will also give him a white stone with a new name written on it, known only to him who receives it." From Revelation 2, listen to the Bible. It's great for the soul.
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0: My sense is that Christians feel more embattled right now than they have done for many decades. 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And if that's the case, in a special way right now, we need to think about what the Bible says about it, because if Christians feel like that, then they go and battle in the wrong way. They go and fight against each other or against other people, when our fight is not against flesh and blood.
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0: Hello, everybody, and welcome once again to Sincerely Yours Time, a very encouraging daily financial report for you here in just a few moments. This week, I'm trying to get through as many emails as I possibly can. Here's one that was sent to us just a few days ago. This listener writes, KHCB has been a part of my day for many years. In 1985, I discovered KHCB by reading a bumper sticker, and Charles Stanley became my inspiration every morning. I even found myself repeating things I heard in the morning for the benefit of my students later that day. Like Charles knew exactly what I needed that very day. I'm retired now, so I sleep through Charles Stanley, knowing I can find him later in the day thanks to the amazing technology. Thank you for being close by. Well, thank you. Thanks for writing to us. Thank you for beginning your day for all those years with Charles Stanley and In Touch here on KHCB. I trust that God's continuing to use KHCB in your life, even in these years of retirement. Again, thanks so much for taking the time to send that email. 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We love it here, though. Your programming is great. Keep up the great work. Well, thanks for writing to us from May, Texas. We're glad that you're listening to KHCB. 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Perhaps it's a long road trip over the summer. A lot of people listen to KHCB as they're driving. We are grateful for the opportunity that we have to be a companion for you as you're in your car, pointing you towards Jesus Christ with Bible teaching and music throughout the day. 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
2: It's 82 and clear. Wind is from the south-southeast at 5 to 10 miles per hour. Tonight, partly cloudy with a low in the upper 70s. Then tomorrow, clear with a high in the low 90s. Tomorrow night, partly cloudy with a low in the upper 70s. It's 82 and clear.

0: you consider yourself normal? If not, welcome to the program Night Sounds. If so, welcome anyway. Hi, I'm Bill Pierce. Normal? What's that? I can almost hear someone say. I haven't been normal for as far back as I can remember. Well, I don't know what your condition is right now, or your disposition. It could be that you're suffering. Physically, emotionally. Or mentally. We live in a therapeutic society. If your child has trouble completing his homework, we can take him to a psychologist who works with learning problems. If you have a problem with alcohol, an alcohol treatment facility. Do you yell at the kids too much? You can see a psychiatric social worker. Mental anguish. Many of you are involved in that right now. So our program tonight is entitled In Defense of Mental Anguish. Do you want to be normal? Think twice. Right now, we're going to consider any brick walls or rivers you have to cross.
1: Got any rivers you think are uncrossable?
0: Here's Dave Boyer with a question.

Dave Boyer with a medley of songs, There Got Any Rivers, and His Name is Wonderful. Have you ever considered the possibility that a problem you may be facing, a condition, may be untreatable by a scripture verse or a certain amount of prayer? The idea of going to a mental health professional for all kinds of problems is accepted, and various kinds of Christian counseling centers have sprung up, and Christian counselors are also often faced with seemingly intractable chronic problems. And it's certainly true that Christian counselors have some unique resources and

approaches in these instances. There's a real edge there. And the songs we just heard suggested very strongly that God is able to handle any mental, emotional, physical problem. And certainly we're here to confirm that. The scriptures do. But if we go to a Christian counselor or a friend, a pastor, and nothing happens within a reasonable time, what's our reaction? To consider the counselor, the pastor, the friend, the associate, impotent or inept? Or perhaps to internalize the problem and say, well, I must be a terrible Christian. I'm not treatable. Maybe God's left me. Maybe I've just gone too far. The unique resources that Christian friends, counselors, pastors, or whomever might have, do not guarantee a cure. Most counselors or therapists have as the goal normalcy. We want to put you in a normal capacity to operate in a normal way in a normal environment. In our therapeutic society, we expect a certain success rate, again, within a reasonable time. But there are times when even the expert counselor is at sea. People can't always be cured. Problems cannot always be eliminated. And psychological problems, unlike many physical ailments, tend to be of a chronic or recurring nature. And some of these problems are very tenacious and deep-rooted, and they respond only slowly or gradually, if at all. I think of the Apostle Paul, who seemed to suffer a lot, even when he wasn't being beaten or maligned or put in prison or yelled at or pinned to the wall in some way. He seemed to suffer and find himself trouble-prone, gone through all sorts of tremendous extremes. And then finally, he saw things through a divine revelation that no man has ever seen and heard and felt and lived to tell about it. And lest he be exalted above measure, God brought into his life a problem. Now that problem had an identifiable cause. Nonetheless, his problem left him in a quandary. And he started praying that God would deliver him from this problem. Some think it was glaucoma. Others think it could be another physical ailment. But the scriptures say a messenger of Satan was sent to knock him around. Maybe it was depression or discouragement. Satan's pretty good at that. Whatever it was is not the point here. But the fact that it did not respond to prayer three definite times is significant. Not that we can equate this with everything that we're going through, but there are times when God does not always answer our prayers for deliverance. The day that this program was recorded, the staff of Night Sounds met together to pray for ailments, problems, situations, conditions of listeners who've written in for help, and even our own problems. We lay them before God. We ask according to His will, and I took a stack of letters, as everyone else did. A lot of these letters asked for physical healing, and I found myself praying for their physical healing if it would be the Lord's will, and if not, that they would retain a certain amount of victory and resiliency through it, that would reach out and touch others who are discouraged. I don't believe that God always wants us
every one of us to be healed, at least immediately. Here's a song that we've played many times before if you've listened to Night Sounds down through the years. A song that speaks of trouble, problems, and the outcome of them, how we should pray. Ever ask God to bring you trouble or not spare you trouble or trial or pain? Why do you think anyone would ask that? Let's listen to what Flo Price has to sing about.

Did you catch the message of that? Don't spare me if it will bring me close to you. Let's listen further. The Hamiltons to sing.

Gail Hamilton. The song, Minute by Minute, Draw Me Closer, Lord, to You. While many Christians, even with professional help and prayer support, struggle for years with depression or other maladies. Others battle mood swings or phobias or a painful inability to function in a group situation. What is our goal in this? When Jesus said to Paul, when he tried to get rid of the thorn in the flesh or ask God to remove it and it didn't respond to prayer, the answer he got was, "My grace is sufficient for you, for my strength is made perfect in weakness." And Paul said to this in 2 Corinthians chapter 12, where this is located, "Most gladly, therefore, will I rather glory in my infirmities, that the power of Christ may rest upon me." How many of us glory in our infirmities or our pain? Not too many, I guess. I certainly don't. But the reason for it was that the power of Christ may rest upon me. This doesn't mean you have to suffer to have the Lord work through you, but oftentimes it does. So let's learn about those beautiful words of Amy Carmichael, "In acceptance lieth peace." That's the beginning of spiritual stability. When you learn to refer this thing to God, it really takes the pressure off your back and off your soul. Well, I'll be back to this in a moment. Let me just remind you that Night Sounds is on the air. In case you've joined us in the last few minutes, I'm Bill Pierce, and we get together like this quite frequently, just about every night during the week. Thank you for joining me. Many of you have listened for a long time and have never written us. Where have you been? I'd love to hear from you. Perhaps we can help you with information on the Night Sounds treasury. We can pray with her for you, be a friend, listen to you, send materials. We have special materials on stress areas such as suffering, knowing the will of God. If we can be of any help, let us know. Our mailing address, Night Sounds, Wheaton, Illinois, 60189. Playing in the background right now, the Don Marsh Orchestra, with the ancient pan pipes playing. You'll hear them in a moment. An old song that was written out of adversity. The writer of this song could have turned bitter, but he didn't. A tremendous tragedy in his life. He wrote it as well with my soul, when peace like a river sweeps over me in the middle of pain.

Christianity is a matter of growing, isn't it? We've got to learn how to live with the problems and deal with them, not in our own strength, but with the help of God's grace. Learning to live with a problem that you can't find deliverance from, be it mental anguish or anything else, can make an individual better suited to accomplish significant tasks for the kingdom of God. Certainly living with a problem in this way can make a person better suited for participation in that kingdom, make him a testimony and a strength and an encouragement to others that he probably could never do if he were totally normal.

darkest hour means dawn is just around the corner. You know, as I think of this whole subject we're into tonight, about suffering, mental anguish, what to do with it, how to react to it, when it comes right down to the whole thing, basically, Christianity isn't concerned so much about the individual's emotional or physical welfare, any more than it's concerned about his condition in any other aspect. Christianity is concerned about the individual's relationship to God, basically. It sees him as a creature whose overriding responsibility is to get this wrong relationship readjusted. Not that we'll be delivered to normalcy, but we'll find strength to go on. So be it. Let's hang in there together, okay? Thanks so much for joining me tonight. Even if you didn't agree, it's okay. I have a right to be wrong, right? Okay. Next time for more on Night Sounds. See you then.

God's Word meets us right where we are, steady, true, and full of hope. This is KHCB's Verse of the Week from Psalm 40, verse 16. Let all who seek you rejoice and be glad in you. Let those who love your salvation say continually, the Lord be magnified. Carry this verse with you this week. 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
1: The player stands at the free throw line, preparing for a critical shot. He takes a few seconds to adjust his arms and his feet. He knows that the only way he can make this shot is if his whole body is in perfect alignment. For your son, life is the same way. The only way he can succeed is if his beliefs about himself are aligned with the ultimate truth of God's Word. This can be tough in a society of gender fluidity and cultural relativism. Regularly discuss with your son what God's Word has to say about current events. 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
1: It's 82 and partly cloudy. Wind is from the south-southeast at 5 to 10 miles per hour. Tonight, partly cloudy with a low in the upper 70s. Then tomorrow, clear with a high in the low 90s. Tomorrow night, partly cloudy with a low in the upper 70s. It's 82 and partly cloudy.

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1: For what do you really have passion? Nobody succeeds at anything for which he doesn't have passion. So what is it in your life? Whether it is art, painting ceramics, football, basketball, old books, history, or seeking God, without passion, you dawdle through life, much as someone who goes to a cafeteria or smorgasbord, sampling little bits of many things without getting anything which really satisfies. I never cease to be amazed at the wide diversity of things for which people have passion. Things that are of little interest to me, but have consumed a lifetime of interest and a large portion

0: all your passion and prayer and intelligence. Question. Thinking about your passions, the things that really drive you, how great is your passion for God? The very question may create some concern in your heart, in that we often think of individuals who have a passion for God as being somewhat quaint and eccentric. Yes, we think, that's okay for mystics and recluses who go into monasteries and convents, who shut themselves away from the world. That's how people with a passion for God should be treated. But what of a business person who has a passion for knowing God, who also believes that what drives him to know God also energizes him to do what he believes God wants him to do? That passion for God is the outworking of his work ethic that makes him succeed where others fail. He remembers Paul's admonition, "Whatever you do, work at it with all your heart, as working for the Lord, not for men." And what of the single mother whose husband walked out on her, leaving her with three children to raise without much support? Did passion leave when her husband packed up and walked out? Not necessarily. I have known single women who experienced the resources of God throwing themselves completely on him, who, yes, loved God with passion and experienced his provision in ways they never thought possible. Loving God with passion means that you have made him Lord of all your life, not simply an appendage that is tacked onto the multiplicity of tasks and responsibilities you have. It means making him a priority, not a possibility, taking time to nourish a relationship with him day in and day out. Now, having passion for God doesn't replace or displace passion in your personal life, or having passion for what God has called you to do. To the contrary, it means you do a better job of whatever it is you have been called to do. With Paul, you have laid hold of that for which God laid hold of you, and with passion you live out your life and do his will. Without passion which drives your life, you never really succeed at anything. But when you make him a priority and learn he is a good God and love him, you will discover a passion for God is a flame which cannot be extinguished, a light which will never go out, and a love that will never be disappointed. Without passion, life becomes dull and blah.
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2: 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God speaking into your day. Here's the KHCB verse of the week. From Psalm 40, verse 16. Let all who seek you rejoice and be glad in you. Let those who love your salvation say continually, "The Lord be magnified." Carry this verse with you this week. Let it shape your steps. We're KHCB, helping you draw closer to the heart of Jesus Christ.

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1: Wayne, Moldova is FEBC's newest ministry field. It's a country just outside of Ukraine on the west, and it's a former Soviet Union country, so many people there speak Russian. But when FEBC started broadcasting in Romanian, their native language, we started getting tremendous response from our listeners, even though our broadcasts have only been going on about 2 years.
0: A man from Moldova named Alexandru wrote to us. He said, "I just got out of prison. I became a Christian while I was inside, but since I've gotten out, I've fallen back into sin. The temptation seemed too great. I felt like I was unforgivable. But when I saw your video, I felt such relief. Jesus forgives. Now I'm back on track, walking with God and no longer trapped in my sin."
1: You know, Wayne, our broadcasters in places like Moldova understand that evangelism alone isn't the purpose of our broadcasts. We're here to make disciples. We're here that people understand things like the fact that once they sin doesn't mean they're lost. It means that they've stumbled and that Jesus will forgive them. The continuing process of seeking after righteousness is what the Gospels are all about. And that's what our broadcasts are all about too. Please pray for our broadcasters in Moldova that they would be able to express the gospel in such a way as to keep young believers like this man from prison on track, walking with God, and no longer trapped in their sin.
0: Moldova is fertile ground for the gospel seed, and we urge you to pray for this country now being impacted by FEBC. 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
2: Shalom. I'm Mitch Glazer, president of Chosen People Ministries. 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
1: 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The admonition from the Apostle John is this: if we say we have fellowship with Him and walk in darkness, we lie and do not practice the truth. But if we walk in the light, as He Himself is in the light, we have fellowship with one another, and the blood of Jesus, His Son, cleanses us from all sin. Now that's real hope.
0: Find real hope in Jesus Christ. 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

0: Hi, I'm Johnny Erickson Tata. Jeff was struggling with health issues and the daily challenges of having a son with special needs. Jeff was feeling a lack of inspiration until he started worshiping. It was only when Jeff began praising God for his character that he began to sense true joy in his life and a freedom from his trapped feelings. Jeff discovered the secret of Deuteronomy chapter 28. As the people of God exalted him in worship, it says, "The Lord will cause your enemies who rise against you to be defeated before your face." Friend, nothing makes the powers of darkness flee faster than heartfelt worship. Demons cannot stand to hear the name of Jesus, let alone songs that praise him. So be like Jeff if you are struggling and feeling trapped in your circumstances. Turn on some worship music and start praising the Lord. And the devil, with all his discouragement, will scatter.
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0: 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Psalm 46:1 says, God is our refuge and our strength, a very present help in trouble. Not distant, not delayed, present, right here, right now. That's the kind of God we serve. And at KHCB, every sermon, every song is here to remind you who God is. 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
1: It's 81 and partly cloudy.
2: Wind is from the south-southeast at 10 to 15 miles per hour. Today, thunderstorms with a high in the low 90s. Tonight, partly cloudy with a low in the upper 70s. Then tomorrow, thunderstorms with a high in the low 90s. Tomorrow night, clear with a low in the upper 70s.
1: It's 81 and partly cloudy.

0: I'm Ruth Kramer with Mission Network News. We've got an incredible update from Nigeria after waves of Boko Haram kidnappings. And summer is a great time for kids in Eastern Europe and Central Asia to hear the gospel. We'll tell you what's happening and how you can get involved in just a moment. We'll begin today with news of a jailbreak, so to speak. The Nigerian army reported over the weekend it rescued 360 hostages from a Boko Haram stronghold in northeast Nigeria. Todd Nettleton with the Voice of the Martyrs USA says,
1: let's celebrate the fact that 360 people who were hostages are now freed. I mean, that is a great accomplishment, and that is a good day.
0: At the same time, the good news comes in the midst of continued attacks by militants or bandits this month.
1: We have seen in other cases attacks. People were pulled off a bus and kidnapped, even though, you know, the army has this really, I would say, victory to be able to free those hostages. As you look across the country, it is not getting safer.
0: Attacks are multi-layered. Ethnic tensions, faith-based clashes, and even competition for land resources surround believers in northern Nigeria.
1: They're advancing the gospel even under threat and with the full knowledge that they're doing so in a dangerous environment.
0: Pray for endurance in the challenges that God has allowed them to face for so many years.
1: The gospel is the answer to what is happening in northern Nigeria. And we should pray that the gospel will advance, and pray specifically for

0: program was centered on children who were being kept at a youth home where they were provided with food and clothing. And so we have the opportunity to share the gospel good news to children in with content that is appropriate for them and just reminding them of the biblical truth that you're not alone.
1: Please pray the encouragement of Psalm 46 over displaced families and children.
0: God is our refuge and strength, an ever-present help in trouble. This has become a bit of a rallying cry for our brothers and sisters living in Lebanon.
1: And do you have fond memories from vacation Bible camp or summer camp? Games, friends, and fun days outside. Across Eastern Europe and Central Asia, summer camps can also mean a first encounter with Jesus. Slava Gospel Association summer Bible camps are launching across 13 countries and hope to reach over 88,000 kids. SGA's Eric Mock says,
2: you can imagine a camp in Tajikistan on the border of Afghanistan is going to look very different than a camp in the war zone, very different than a camp in Poland, or very different from a camp in Russia, especially Far East Russia.
1: Local churches shape each program to fit their communities.
2: What SGA does is not really put shackles on any way that they conduct the camp other than the centrality of the gospel. And so each adapts to their cultural setting, their economic conditions, the relationships they've developed with the community, the languages that are relevant.
1: The ministry also reaches beyond the kids.
2: Suspicious parents wondering what these churches are actually talking about come along. And every year, parents are coming to faith as they hear the life-saving and life-changing message of the gospel.
1: Find your place in the story at missionnews.org. 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I'm Ruth Kramer.
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0: friend, I have four names to give to you this morning. Winston Churchill, Edgar Allan Poe, Stephen Foster, Van Gogh. It's almost like a little poem, isn't it? What do those four men have in common? It'd be most difficult for most of us. Churchill, we know, is a political man, Poe, the author, Stephen Foster, the poet, Van Gogh, the artist. But each of these men experienced radical, extreme depression. Depression of mood, sullen behavior. Poe locked himself in a room for 4 days after writing The Pit and the Pendulum. Stephen Foster died, a frustrated, hopeless alcoholic on the streets of New York. Even though those beautiful words were in his mind, he suffered inner personal depression. Van Gogh, to such an extent, would do physical damage and remove one of his own ears. We mustn't be surprised, because we are human beings and vulnerable to the pressures of this life in which we live. But remember the words of the psalmist, Psalm 42:5, "Why art thou cast down, O my soul? Why art thou disquieted in me?" Obviously, the psalmist knew very well that he was bowed down with cares and concerns, unsettled deep within. His answer is, "Hope thou in God." My goodness, that's only, why, if you count them, no matter how you look at it, it's only four words. Hope thou in God. Lose sight of yourself and your problem and dilemma, and hope in God. Know that He is unchangeable, irrevocably committed to you. And may God bless you. This is Bob Clark with encouragement.
1: We call it the Bible Bus. 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
2: Who can forgive sins but God only? Only God can forgive sin, you see. No judge has any right to let a criminal off. His business is to enforce the law. God's the moral ruler of this universe, and He must defend His own laws. He can't be lawless. That's just one thing even God can't be. Having made the laws, why, He obeys those laws. And His laws are inexorable. They're not changed at all. But you and I are guilty before God. We need forgiveness of sins, and He forgives, not just because He's big-hearted. He forgives us because Christ paid the penalty for our sins.
1: Get more solid Bible teaching at Through the Bible, ttb.org.

0: Welcome to the Bible Study with Robert Clark, Bible teacher of Houston, Texas. The Bible Study is a 15-minute look at God's Word with an emphasis of practically applying the truth of Scripture to our everyday lives. If you have a question about today's lesson, an address will be given at the close of the program. But now with today's Bible Study, here's Bob Clark.
1: Thank you, Bruce. Gracious God, our Father, we come with a fresh desire that each in our radio family would come to know the Lord in a very special manner, and also not only to be sure of their salvation, but being saved by grace, they would step aside from all the religious demands of legalism, just like those of the Jews that were seeking to impose legalistic rituals upon believers to improve their relationship with Thee. Speak through Thy Word. Bless Thy Word. And we'll thank Thee in Jesus' name. Amen. We've come to the last of the three major divisions of the book of Galatians. The first two chapters were personal. The next two chapters were polemical. And the last two chapters, which start today, make a comment today, are practical. Let's read the first few verses in this third division of the book. Galatians 5. Stand fast, therefore, in the liberty wherewith Christ hath made us free, and be not entangled again with the yoke of bondage. Behold, I, Paul, say unto you that if you be circumcised, Christ shall profit you nothing. For I testify again to every man that is circumcised that he is a debtor to do the whole law. Christ is become of no effect unto you, whosoever of you are justified by the law, for you are fallen from grace. For we through the Spirit wait for the hope of righteousness by faith. For in Jesus Christ neither circumcision availeth anything nor uncircumcision, but love, which worketh by love. Well now, to value these studies most, you should really be following, reading your own Bible, maybe have a pencil and paper at hand, just to note down some references and to read them at your leisure. And I realize this great gaps in between our times where we can fellowship together and talk about the Word of God. And I do so much wish that you could get this flow of thought. In chapter 4, there was a real definite emphasis upon the nation of Israel being held under rules and laws and regulations, and as a result, they were like children under the governess's control. But they were falling for this teaching that the Judaizing teachers came. Whether they're believers or not, it's difficult for me to perceive. I think that some of them are born-again Pharisees who cannot get away from the natural thought of imposing the law upon these persons. And of course, the apostle then makes it clear that he has done well. He has read to them. He has preached to them. He has written to them. He's become concerned about them because of their inability to see and wanting to be under the law. Then he says in verse 22, take a look at Abraham. And Abraham, by his wife Sarah, had a child that was promised him, Isaac. And you and I are that child of promise. You and I, not literally named Isaac, but just as Sarah had a child promised by God and was going to become the heir of God's blessings and God's the inheritor of God's favor, so we, believers, have been born by the grace of God, born to the place by the promises of God to inherit life, eternal life, spiritual blessing, justification, and the long multitude of spiritual blessings that are ours in Christ Jesus. The word stand fast appears in other portions of Scripture. The therefore is, of course, hearkening back to the previous words of that irrefutable argument concerning the sureness of salvation by grace, through faith, apart from any form of works. Now the Christians are urged to hold this doctrine without backing down. The figurative language is used to show a willingness to defend, a purposefulness in our demeanor to prove that this conclusion is not merely a hand-me-down idea from the traditions of some good Bible teachers. Far from that. But we are urged to contend for this faith because we are to stand fast in the liberty wherewith Christ hath made us free. Some are afraid of the word Christian liberty. They feel that this infers moral depravity, license to indulge one's sinful whims, and yet claim to be still saved. This is absolutely forbidden. That is wrong, and it's an inaccurate line of thought. This kind of thoughtless criticism of salvation by grace comes from the shallow reader of Holy Scriptures. The most obvious portion of Scripture to refute such an erroneous teaching is Romans chapter 6, and there is no doubt as to God's stand. We read in Romans 6, "Shall we continue in sin that grace may abound?" The answer that comes back to the great chapter on the victory over sin, the answer comes back clearly, forcefully, "No, never." Then there follows in verse 22 verses of a logical, dynamic argument to eliminate such reasoning from the carnal flesh of man and drive the unbeliever to yield his members as instruments of righteousness unto God. Now surely there is none listening to my voice who would entertain the idea that either the Scriptures or I would teach the gratification of the flesh, which is enmity with our God. However, neither does the Bible teach that they are to work deeds of good in this world in order to improve, secure, imputed righteousness from God. This is an affront to our Savior Jesus Christ, and also a reflection upon the work he finished on Calvary. In a sentence, Christian liberty is to be now free to serve God. When under laws, works, and doubts, we do not serve God, but rather our own self. We seek salvation by works. We seek our own blessing by works. Liberty is freedom to serve God out of love, not out of obligation. Brethren, beloved of God, stand fast in the liberty wherewith Christ hath made you free. Now Paul presses the thought of this just a bit further. He says in chapter 5, verse 1, the third division, "Stand fast in the liberty wherewith Christ hath made us free, and be not entangled again with the yoke of bondage." In chapter 4, verse 9, the Spirit of God said, "How turn ye again to the weak and beggarly elements, whereunto you desire to be again in bondage?" The bondage spoken of there is that of returning and is not being profitable to our soul before God. These Gentiles to go back to heathen practices would be the same for them to turn now to legalism and this form of Gentile Judaism. To resort to this would be disastrous to our Christian walk and be nothing but an entanglement. It would load the Christian's shoulders with a far too heavy obligation which the Jew himself could not carry. It would be a yoke of bondage. We would become a slave to deeds. We would become bound partners to fleshly activities, seeking to improve my spiritual strength. This is a yoke of bondage and entanglement from which we must flee. Now in Acts 15 we read concerning the propagators of this Judaism, "There arose up from among the Pharisees which believed, saying it was needful to circumcise them and to command them to keep the law of Moses." This gathering of the spiritually accountable brethren in Jerusalem is given a detailed account, and Peter says in verses 7 to 11, "The Gentiles by my mouth should hear the word of God of the gospel, and God, which knoweth the hearts, bear them witness, giving them the Holy Spirit, even as he did unto us, and put no difference between us and them, purifying their hearts by faith. Now therefore, why tempt ye God to put the yoke upon the neck of the disciples, which can neither our fathers nor we were able to bear? We believe that through the grace of our Lord Jesus Christ we shall be saved even as they." Now hear the conclusion of this matter, my friend. In verse 23 to 29, the letter that was sent out from the saints at Jerusalem condemning this teaching, and one verse clarifies very much. It says, "Certain went out from us, having troubled you with words, subverting your soul, saying, you must be circumcised to keep the law, to whom we gave no such commandment." It was the sure confidence of all there that day that there was nothing to be added to the gospel. A soul is saved by faith. A man who desires to walk with God must do it by faith. Anything would be a yoke of bondage, robbing the Gentile of the liberty in Christ. And Paul personally had in his boast to the basis of fleshly activity. He said, however, in Philippians 3 we read he counted all his works as dung, and clearly stated, not having my own righteousness, which is of the law, but that which is through faith in Christ, the righteousness of God by faith. All of our works and deeds, which you have been taught are a necessity to assure salvation, are actually cutting you off from Christ. In verses 2 and 3 and 4, there are three basic reasons Paul gives why a Christian should not keep the law for righteousness' sake. Let me read them to you. Behold, I, Paul, say unto you, that if you be circumcised, Christ shall profit you nothing. For I testify again to every man that is circumcised, he is a debtor to do the whole law. Christ is become of no effect to you. Whoever you are of justified by the law, you are fallen from grace. For we through the Spirit wait for the hope of righteousness by faith. So if you are circumcised, Christ shall profit you nothing, the Scripture says. That is a terrifying and solemn thought. In chapter 2 and verse 21 we read, if righteousness come by the law, then Christ hath died in vain. Christian friend, Christ made an end to the law for righteousness. That's Romans 10 and 4. The law is no longer a medium for obtaining righteousness with God. You may only obtain righteousness through faith, faith in Jesus Christ, and then the righteousness is imputed to you. It is reckoned to your account. That's what's stated in 2 Corinthians 5:21 and 1 Corinthians 1:30. When those of you who have been saved through faith in Jesus Christ as your substitute on Calvary's cross, bearing your judgment for your sins, when you revert to doing something to obtain justification, is to render the death of Christ unprofitable for yourself. And if you do not have Christ, you have nothing. It is either you trust Christ or you trust your flesh. You trust faith or you trust works. No matter how good the work may seem, if it is meant to take the place of Christ's death for you, which is the only justifying power under heaven given among men, then you only have your works. You will say, in effect, I put my works, my baptism, my communion, my membership up against the death of Christ. What shocking words they are. And yet, it grows worse. Not only shall Christ profit you nothing, but to every man that is circumcised, he's a debtor to the whole law. So there's a powerful argument being built up here. Once and for all, the Spirit of God wants you today to be just like the Galatians, enjoy Christian liberty and love and serve Christ because of faith in our blessed Savior.
0: 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Bob Clark went home to be with the Lord in the summer of 2004. 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
2: 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This is KHCB's Verse of the Week. From Psalm 40, verse 16, let all who seek you rejoice and be glad in you. 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
1: It's 81 and clear. Wind is from the south-southeast at 5 to 10 miles per hour. Today, thunderstorms with a high in the low 90s. Tonight, partly cloudy with a low in the upper 70s. Then tomorrow, thunderstorms with a high in the low 90s. Tomorrow night, clear with a low in the upper 70s. It's 81 and clear.
2: So often today, the belt of truth, that what we believe is true, or that there is truth, is sidelined. And of course, then the whole thing falls apart.
3: Here's Josh Moody with the God-Centered Minute.
2: So often, Christians, individuals, emphasize one particular piece of the armor. They emphasize the Word of God, but not praying in the Spirit. They emphasize the security that we have as Christians with the helmet of salvation, the breastplate of righteousness, but not the urgency of evangelism with the feet fitted with the readiness that comes from the gospel of peace. Or as so often today, the belt of truth, that what we believe is true, or that there is truth, is sidelined. And of course, then the whole thing falls apart. No, it's the whole armor of God.
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4: Hello, friends, and welcome once again to Sincerely Yours Time. Well, as I've mentioned, I'm trying to work through a number of emails that have been sent to us here in recent days. Today, I have an email that was sent to us from a listener in Texarkana, Arkansas. They write, "I have been a listener for many years, at least since 2004. I appreciate you all greatly. It is such a blessing to know you are right here. I have 4 radios scattered throughout my house, so I don't miss much as I walk from room to room. I am blessed daily as I get to hear God's word by so many different people that know and love the Lord. I pray all my family would find this wonderful station. They live in Houston. Their lives are crazy busy as they raise 3 precious children, my grandchildren. I come as often as I can, but it does get harder to make that trip. I pray the Lord will allow me to be able to go as often as possible. My hope is in Him." She closes with these words from Romans 15:13. "Now may the God of hope fill you with all joy and peace in believing, that ye may

0: 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Thank you so much for being a part of the KHCB family. 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And you can also send your notes to 2424 South Boulevard, Houston, Texas, 77098. 2424 South Boulevard, Houston, Texas, 77098. Praising the Lord today for a daily financial report that shows $4,848 given to the ministry today, $1,171 received for the Pete Steigerwald Legacy Fund. 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

0: Time now for the community calendar announcing special events taking place in the community at churches and Christian organizations. 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Effective evangelism and discipleship in the 21st century is the theme of a ministry conference being held Friday and Saturday, June 19th and 20th. In the evening from 5 to 9 p.m., they'll be meeting at a hotel on Westheimer in Houston. For more information, call 508-615-6389. 508-615-6389. The conference hosted by Christ Global Ministry out of Sugar Land, and they'll be hosting this conference June 19th and 20th, Friday and Saturday evenings at 5 p.m., Effective Evangelism and Discipleship in the 21st Century. A citywide crusade hosted by the Watchman Charismatic Renewal Movement is being held June 13th and 14th, Saturday evening at 6 p.m. and Sunday morning at 10 a.m. The ministry located at 9931 South Texas 6 in Sugar Land. For information, call 832-881-9547, 832-881-9547. And Sugar Land Baptist presents the American Sound, 250 Years of American Music, Sunday, June 28th at 4 p.m. It will include patriotic music, hymns, spirituals, and other music from America. 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You've heard a page from the calendar. 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
1: Sharing the gospel with others is many times no more than just being a faithful witness. Here's Jerry Wiles.
2: Do you sense a need in your life for more of the power of God to win others to Christ? We sometimes think we need to feel the power of God in order to be used by Him. However, the Apostle Paul in 2 Corinthians 12:10 said, "Therefore I take pleasure in infirmities, in reproaches, in needs, in persecutions, in distresses for Christ's sake. For when I am weak, then I am strong." God wants us to operate out of an awareness of our weakness and His strength, so we can act in faith and dependence upon Him. God will use you to bring others to Christ when you recognize that you can't accomplish God's work on your own and are willing for Him to work through you. When you match your need with His supply, you will experience God's anointing and power to accomplish His will. This is Jerry Wiles challenging you to exchange your weakness for God's strength.
1: For more information on being a faithful witness, contact Jerry Wiles at 877-594-4426. 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Jerry Wiles has authored the book, The Faithful Witness.
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0: Back to Genesis with Dr. John Morris, popular creation speaker with the Institute for Creation Research. Dr. Morris, is there any evidence for Atlantis?
1: Chris, Atlantis was the mythical city which was submerged under the ocean. People living in the city adapted and finally evolved the ability to live underwater. Of course, this myth has no basis in fact. Humans could not live underwater, even if they swam in the water for generations. Nor have archaeological remains of such a mythical city ever been found. But there may be some basis in fact. The Bible says that there was a great civilization which was totally overwhelmed by water. This was, of course, the great flood of Noah's day. I wonder if the legend of Atlantis is really a faded memory of the flood. Even more interesting is that almost every culture around the world has the legend of the flood. I think all of this goes back to Genesis for truth.
0: 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For more information, you can find us on the web at www.icr.org.
2: When life feels loud, God's Word still whispers the truth. Right now, draw closer with a KHCB Verse of the Week. From Psalm 40, verse 16. Let all who seek you rejoice and be glad in you. Let those who love your salvation say continually, The Lord be magnified.

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If you ever saw my oldest son, you know, when he was younger, eating a hamburger, oh, you'd see, boom, it disappears quickly. I'm sure you'd find it hard to believe there was a time when he was actually too young to eat one. Yeah, we got movies to prove it. And this little baby, you see this little baby eating this mush that only babies eat? He didn't have the equipment to chew a hamburger with, right? So we'd feed him this smooth, beaten-to-death version of the real thing. No chewing, no effort. Just kind of slides right on down. Of course, you get older. Yeah, he works harder on it, like when you're eating a steak. But he seems to have no desire to go back to the good old days of baby food. No, the best food will require some effort, but it's worth it. Well, I'm Ron Hutchcraft, and I want to have a word for you today about lazy listeners. Now, our word today from the Word of God comes from Hebrews chapter 5. It's about lazy eaters. I'm beginning at verse 11. The writer says, "We have so much to say to you, but it's hard to explain because you are slow to learn. In fact, though by this time you ought to be teachers, you need somebody to teach you the elementary truth of God's word all over again. You need milk, not solid food. Anyone who lives on milk, being still an infant, is not acquainted with the teaching about righteousness. But solid food is for the mature, who by constant use have trained themselves to distinguish good from evil." Now, the writer of Hebrews is writing to some Christians who insisted on food that didn't demand much of them. In this case, milk. They were lazy eaters. Well, that kind of laziness is all too common among a lot of us Christians today. We are, in North America, the most entertained Christians in history. We're so spoiled. We've got our radio preachers, our TV shows, our websites, our seminars, our Christian celebrities. We want our sermons to be funny, exciting, red-hot challenging, and short. We want our speakers to be entertainers. We expect our teachers to be brief, to the point. How dare they talk too long? And we want our pastor to chop up our food for us and give it to us Gerberized. Yeah, we like melt-in-your-mouth messages that don't take a lot of effort. Well, there are a few very gifted pastors or speakers who, let's say, do 80% of the chewing for you. All you got to do is meet them with maybe 20% of your attention. You don't have to put a lot of effort into it. But most of God's messengers require careful attention from you, a determination to follow along with them, a willingness to make your own

0: one of His precious servants. Don't expect that leader, that pastor, that teacher, that writer to do all the chewing for you. Give your God-appointed teachers your very best. When you listen to them, go prepared to chew, to work for your good meal. You're too big for baby food. Lazy eaters never grow up. So don't be too lazy to chew a good piece of spiritual meat.
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0: 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For more information, call 508-615-6389. 508-615-6389. 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

One verse, one moment. God speaking into your day. Here's the KHCB verse of the week from Psalm 40, verse 16. Let all who seek you rejoice and be glad in you. Let those who love your salvation say continually, The Lord be magnified.

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1: I was so misled by alcohol that I poured beer down my little boy's throat so my friends and I could laugh at him staggering around. I was drinking every day, working at the Newport News shipyard, but I had no moral compass to guide me. While I was growing up, my mother tried to teach me the right way. She took me to church, but Dad didn't go, so I resisted and looked for excuses to avoid going. Dad drank too much, and I followed in his footsteps. As a teenager, I drank with friends and lied about it. I met Sue on the school bus. She didn't know about my secret drinking. When I graduated, Mom wanted me to go to college, but I refused, so she insisted I go to trade school. I became a machinist and was offered several jobs when I was still 18, and I chose the one farthest from home because I wanted freedom. Sue and I married, and that's when I began to party and drink openly. I was vulgar at work until a man warned me that the boss was a Christian, a deacon in church. My boss invited me to a service where men gave testimonies of how the Lord changed their lives. So we attended. I read the Bible, and sure enough, the Lord changed my life too. No more drinking or swearing. I began sharing God's truth and love with others because Jesus set me free. Today, I'm a preacher, and my son became a gospel music songwriter. I'm Jeff Griffin. If the Son, therefore, shall make you free, ye shall be free indeed.
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1: It's 80 and clear. Wind is from the south-southeast at 5 to 10 miles per hour. Today, thunderstorms with a high in the low 90s. Tonight, partly cloudy with a low in the upper 70s. Then tomorrow, thunderstorms with a high in the low 90s. Tomorrow night, clear with a low in the upper 70s. It's 80 and clear.
2: 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You may have noticed that sometimes your best efforts aren't enough. You can pour love and guidance, even prayers, into a child, and the child may still grow up to go wrong, like the man in this story. He walked from a wonderful family into a prison of drugs from which he couldn't escape. Not until his heart and mind and life were unshackled. 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
3: Hey, Craig, come on in. What's wrong, buddy? You look scared.
4: You gotta help me, man. I'm having a real bad acid trip. Oh, stuff keeps coming at me. The Coke machine at work, the microwave. Now your TV's coming at me!
3: Sit on the floor and close your eyes. Where'd you get the drugs?
4: I picked up a couple hitchhikers on the way to work. One of them left a wallet on the back seat. No money, just drugs inside. Cocaine and acid. Oh man, everything's moving.
3: Okay, relax, Snooky. You'll be all right. How much did you do?
4: Well, Bob and I, we did the coke, but I didn't get high. So I dropped the acid, too. Wasn't sure if it was one hit or four. I'm scared. I never, ever had a bad trip.
3: How long you been strung out?
4: Since 3 this afternoon. More than 8 hours now. I really overdosed.
3: Don't worry, Craig. I'll party with you all night till you come down from this trip.
4: What if I don't?
3: You'll come down. Don't worry. I'll take care of you. Come on. Let's go to the pub. Maybe some booze will help.
5: You got another joint?
3: No, we smoked the last one. You still tripping?
5: Yeah, it's bad, man.
6: Hey, Craig. I heard about your bad trip, man.
5: Yeah.
6: I hate to tell you this, but you know Charlie, the retard whose mind went south on him?
5: Yeah, I know Charlie.
6: You know what happened to him?
5: What?
6: Same thing that's happening to you. He went on a trip and never came down.
5: Hey, that ain't funny, man.
3: Craig, listen, I'm sorry, but it's 3:00 in the morning, and I'm so wiped out from all this partying, I gotta go home.
5: Why can't you stay, man? I'm not sure I can make it home.
3: You'll be all right. It's gotta wear off sooner or later. So long, guys.
6: Bye. Yes, sirree, Craig. You might just stay in Never Never Land.
2: 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It really isn't important, but it is important that homeless people receive love and acceptance. The mission provides meals, clothing, and a bunk for the night, refuge from a cold, uncaring world. Counselors and pastors share the good news that anyone can have new life, forgiveness for the past, and hope for the future. Everything is free at the old lighthouse, especially new life. Those who accept, like the man in this story, are forever unshackled. And now for broadcast around the earth, here's program number 2004.

0: I was one of five children, two boys and three girls in my family. Dad worked long hours in a factory and got home when he could. We didn't have much money, but our family was close. We went to church whenever the doors were open and had devotions every night at the supper table. When I was in junior high, we moved to Ohio. And like every other kid, you know, I wanted to be popular.
1: I need to cut your hair, Craig.
0: Oh, I want to let it grow, Mom.
1: You know how your dad and I feel about that.
0: Oh, all the guys at school have long hair except me. I feel like a dope.
1: And they look like hippies.
0: Well, so what? This is the 60s, not the 40s. Long hair's cool.
1: Not in our family, it isn't. Come on, sit down here and let's get it over with.
0: Oh, Mom, please, I hate my hair like this.
1: You heard me, Craig. Sit down.
0: Wait a minute, I'm cold. I want to get a sweater. I got a sweater, then went racing out the front door. Eventually, I had to come home to a haircut, so I rebelled in other ways. By listening to hard rock music against their wishes, by lying repeatedly, then by smoking and drinking with my friends. One day, my brother and a couple of friends and I headed out in my old jalopy.
2: Mom and Dad better not find out you drove over here to Macomb, Craig. They told you never to take your car out of town.
0: Yeah, we better pray this old jalopy doesn't break down, huh?
2: Yeah. Man, I wish I had some cigarettes. You got any?
0: No.
2: Hey, stop the car. I'll go ask those school kids for some money.
0: Oh, little kids don't have cash.
2: They get allowances and lunch money. Hey, you kids, you got any money we can borrow? Come on, dig in your pockets.
3: You there, what's going on? Huh? You got no business bothering those kids.
2: Yeah, I was just asking them something.
3: I heard you soliciting money, that's what you're doing. Don't you know it's against the law to do something like that? You're under arrest.
2: Well, you're not a cop.
3: I'm making a citizen's arrest. You boys wait right here while I get the police.
0: Oh, yeah, man.
2: Hey, I'm getting out of here, Craig.
0: Hey, you guys come back here. We didn't do anything wrong. Next thing I knew, four police cars had us surrounded, and we were thrown in jail. They called our parents to come get us. Dad took my car away from me for several weeks. That was the first of many encounters with the law for me, but not for my brother. He was wild, until a few years later an evangelist came to our church. At the end of the service, my brother went forward with tears running down his face. I saw him go and figured I was a sinner too, so I joined him. But I discovered later that my heart wasn't in it.
2: That preacher was right, Craig. Satan uses alcohol to open the door to other sins.
0: Yeah, it's pity to throw all these away, though, after we found such a good hiding place, too.
2: Yeah, but now we won't be tempted to drink anymore. Or smoke. I'm getting rid of my cigarettes, too.
0: Man, you're going overboard, Brent.
2: It's the only way, Craig. Look what Jesus did for us. He hung on a cross to set us free. Giving up alcohol and cigarettes are nothing, less than nothing. Come on.
0: Where are you going?
2: Let's get our rock and roll records and throw them out too.
0: Wait a minute. Do we really want to throw all those records away? Maybe we should keep them and just not listen to them.
2: You heard what he said tonight. Hard rock music leads to evil. The music and the lyrics are ungodly. Now, you've been to dozens of rock concerts, Craig. You ever see anybody carry a Bible there or pray?
0: Although my brother was 2 years younger than I, he didn't struggle with his decision to follow Christ because he'd made a commitment from the heart. I struggled. As soon as I graduated, I told my parents I was moving out.
1: Where do you think you're going?
0: A friend of mine invited me to move in with him, share expenses.
1: Who is he?
0: He's a semi-professional baseball player. I feel honored that he asked me.
1: You'll be getting into sin if you move out, Craig. I just know you will.
0: Oh, thanks for the vote of confidence.
1: You've always been rebellious. If you're not living under authority, who knows what will happen?
0: I'll tell you one thing. No one is ever going to cut my hair again or tell me what to do either.
1: I knew it. It's already started. Go on and leave. Live your life the way you want, but you won't like the consequences.
0: My downhill slide began with little compromises. I took up smoking again, then drinking. I vowed never to do drugs after trying pot several times. And then one night, a bunch of guys I knew asked me to drive them around so they could smoke some pot.
4: Hey, Craig!
0: Nah, I told you guys, I don't smoke marijuana.
4: Did I ask you to do it? Just pass it in back of you.
5: Hey, this is good stuff, man.

0: Better light up another one.
1: Yeah, I'm stoned already. I even like the music.
0: What music?
1: Here, Craig. Here you are, Craig.
2: All right, why not?
1: Eh? All right. Craig took a hit.
2: Can't let you guys have all the fun.
3: That night, I went home stoned and vowed never again. But 2 weeks later, I did when a girlfriend offered me a joint. Then I tried cocaine, mescaline, and acid. I couldn't seem to get high enough long enough. When I was straight, I was shy, but wasted, I did crazy things, like tearing up lawns with my car or breaking pumpkins. The police came to my door every week, sometimes every other day. There were times when I had no money for drugs. I'd get so hard up, I'd sniff chemicals I found around the house.
4: Craig! Good grief, man. What are you doing?
3: No, man.
4: Are you trying to kill yourself? Sniffing that stuff? Don't you know you'll rot your brain? Snooky, stay awake, man.
3: Quit it, man. Come on.
4: We're worried about you, man. If I hadn't walked in just now, you might be dead. You know that? Those fumes go to your brain and that's it.
3: I'm all right, man. Don't worry.
4: You're not all right. If you stay on the road you're on, I'm going to have to quit hanging around with you, man. You're self-destructing, Craig, and I don't want to watch it.
3: I'm just trying to get high.
4: You're gonna die!
3: I didn't stop doing drugs, though I tried. I remembered his words as I walked home the night I overdosed on acid, still strung out, still out of my mind with fear. What if I never come down? What if I end up retarded? What if I'm like this the rest of my life?
5: In a moment, we'll learn more about the crisis in Craig's life.
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3: What if the police pick me up? Make me walk a straight line? Search me? Quiz me? Throw me in jail? What if I die like this? I remember the New Year's Eve Mom begged me to spend with them. When I mixed some drugs and ended up violently sick all over the house, they had to carry me upstairs to bed. As I tried to sneak out the next morning, I saw my dad weeping for his prodigal son. My brother tried to reach me, too.
1: Hey, Snooky! Your brother was in here last night.
3: My brother?
1: Yeah, him and some preacher was in here handing out warnings.
3: What are you talking about?
1: See here? They left these pamphlets. Do you know for sure if you are saved? He was telling everybody about Jesus.
3: Brent goes to Bible college now. He's going to be a preacher someday.
1: Yeah, we asked him if you were saved.
3: What did he say?
1: He said you'd made a profession of faith, but he didn't know if you were saved or not.
3: Well, that's true. I did go forward. Once when I was 5 and again when I was 17.
1: Yeah, well, we were all relieved, Craig. We told him, if Craig is saved, then the whole world is saved, and we don't have a thing to worry about.
3: Hey, don't laugh, you guys. When I'm 30, I'm going to give my life to the Lord and live for Him.
1: Yeah, the way you're going, Craig, you ain't going to live that long.
3: Yeah. Lost in remorse and still tripping from my overdose, I went home in the morning and lay on my bed for hours, praying to God to let me come down from the trip. I promised Him I would never, ever do it again. I finally came down, but didn't keep my promise. At least 100 times I'd tried to stop doing drugs. I saved enough money to enroll in college, but still felt worthless. Sometimes in despair, I called my dad.
7: Hello?
3: Hi, Dad.
7: Craig. You okay, son?
3: Yeah, sort of.
7: Well, you don't sound like it. Are you in some kind of trouble, boy?
3: No. I'm just down in the dumps.
7: Yeah. Are you still going to college?
3: Yeah. But I wonder if it's worth it.
7: Keep at it, son. Someday it'll pay off.
3: I doubt it. I've come to the conclusion that life is not worth living, Dad.
7: Craig, you'll never have peace until you get right with Christ.
3: That can't be the only way to peace.
7: You know what Jesus said. The Gospel of John, I believe, chapter 16, verse 33. These things I have spoken unto you, that in me you might have peace. In the world you shall have tribulation, but be of good cheer. I have overcome the world.
3: He could overcome the world, Dad. He was the Son of God.
7: He'll help you, Craig. Just ask.
3: I didn't want to hear that. I would drive my car in the country, trying to get enough nerve to crash and end my life. I knew there was only one way out of my despair, a way I told others about, even hitchhikers, but a way I couldn't follow myself.
1: Where you headed?
8: South.
3: I'm going to Daytona Beach. Hop in.
8: Thanks for stopping. Most people don't.
3: I know how it feels to be stranded.
8: It's worse than that. My wife left me. I don't know where I'm going or what I'm gonna do. I feel like ending it all.
3: I'm sorry, man.
8: I love her so much. I got nothing to live for, nothing.
3: Listen, man, Jesus can help you. I've seen it happen. Just ask him, okay? And now people will let you down. You learn that the hard way. But God is faithful.
8: Thanks. You a preacher?
3: No. But my folks raised us in church. And I saw the change in my brother when he gave his life to Christ. You got a Bible?
8: No.
3: Well, there's one in the back seat you can have. Hey, reach back there and get it.
8: You sure? I don't want to take yours.
3: Hey, take it. You need more than I do. And you read it, man. Jesus is the answer. I would tell others about Jesus, while my own God was drugs. One spring break, a friend and I hitchhiked to Virginia Beach, where a bunch of hippies invited us to their house. Then they acted so weird, we ran for our lives.
9: Walk out on God. Walk out on God. Walk out.
3: Let's duck into this bar.
1: Oh, man. Hope they don't follow us.
3: Hey, bartender, bring me a glass of draft.
1: Man, that was bizarre.
10: Yeah, they were some kind of cult.
3: Man, I thought they were going to kill us.
10: Yeah.
3: Did you see that guy with the scissors?
10: Yeah, it's spooky.
3: And the way they were all over me. I thought I was a goner. Well, that was the longest hour in my life. I'll never forget it. Hey, why aren't you drinking?
10: I can't, Craig. I can't forget what those people were chanting.
3: For a year, every time I lay down at night, I heard those words. Walk out on God. But I knew if I got right with God, my party life would end. My friends would have to change. And then came summer vacation, and something happened that got my attention. I told my brother about it a week later when he came home from Bible college.
11: The cops stopped you again?
3: Yeah.
11: What happened?
3: I was so scared, Brent. I had 100 hits of mescaline in my sun visor, and I was tripping out.
11: What are you going to learn?
3: One of them made me walk a straight line while the other one searched the car. Man, was I worried.
11: Well, you obviously passed the sobriety test.
3: Well, I wasn't drunk. I was tripping.
11: Oh.
3: So I could walk straight. But I was worried about all the drugs in the car. I'm thinking, this is it. God's going to put me away and I deserve it.
11: God doesn't punish you, Craig. You bring it on yourself.
3: Well, I know that, but it ends up the same. Anyway, they never found the mescaline, so they let us go.
11: Craig, a lot of people are praying for you.
3: Yeah, well, I guess I need it.
11: Say, listen, I saw a movie last night that's really good. It's showing at another church tonight. Will you go with me?
3: All right.
11: Good.
3: But I can't go like this. When you come from Mom and Dad's house, bring me a nice shirt and pants, okay?
11: You ready?
3: Where's my clothes?
11: Oh, no. I forgot them.
3: No, that's okay, buddy. You go without me and have a good time. I'll go some other time.
11: No, you wait right there.
3: My brother jumped in his car, raced back home, and returned with clean clothes for me. By the time we got to church, we were a half hour late, so I figured I was home free. The movie would soon be over. But they were late, too, and I sat through the whole film, hallucinating that I was in the movie. A motorcycle rider who led all his friends to hell. Afterward, the invitation went on and on. My brother had tears running down his face as he looked at me and said, "What's holding you back, Craig?" A struggle was raging inside me, and I was helpless, shaking badly. Finally, I took one step into the middle aisle, and that's all I remember. The next thing I remember is being in a room with the assistant pastor.
12: Craig, do you understand the gospel?
3: Yes. Christ died for our sins.
12: That's right. 1 Peter chapter 3, verse 18 tells us, "For Christ also hath once suffered for sins, the just for the unjust, that he might bring us to God, being put to death in the flesh, but quickened by the Spirit." Now, do you believe Christ died for your sins?
3: I've known that for a long time, but I haven't lived for him.
12: Except a man be born again, he cannot see the kingdom of God. If you can't see it, you can't live for it. You must be born again.
3: I want to be born again. I don't want to go on like I am. I'm a terrible sinner.
12: Craig, God says all have sinned and come short of the glory of God. But when you invite Christ into your heart, he forgives you.
3: Will he even forgive me for knowing the truth all these years and not following it?
12: If you truly repent, turn from your sins and ask his forgiveness, he'll forgive you. 1 John chapter 1, verse 9 says, "If we confess our sins, he is faithful and just to forgive us our sins and to cleanse us from all unrighteousness."
3: I remember John 3:16. "For God so loved the world that he gave his only begotten Son, that whosoever believeth in him should not perish, but have everlasting life."
12: That's right. God was in Christ reconciling the world unto himself, not imputing their trespasses unto them, and hath committed unto us the word of reconciliation.
3: I want to follow him, Pastor. I want to change my life.
12: Then ask his forgiveness and invite him into your heart and life.
11: You did it, Craig. This time you really did it.
3: Yeah, this time I meant it.
11: Craig, you have to disassociate yourself from all your friends, all the drug heads.
3: Well, they're going to think I'm a narc if I quit doing drugs and break off with them.
11: Well, tell them the truth, that you're following Christ.
3: Yeah, I want them to know the truth.
11: Would you consider getting your hair cut and going over to see Mom and Dad?
3: Yeah, I'll consider it.
11: Hi, Mom and Dad.
13: Oh, hello, Brent. How was the movie?
11: Oh, fine. I brought someone home with me.
13: Oh, that's nice.
11: Don't you know who this is?
13: Who? Craig! Did you have a wig on?
3: No. I got my hair cut tonight.
11: He also got saved tonight, this time for real.
13: Praise Amen. The Lord. You have no idea how many people have been praying for you for years and years.
11: You know, I think we sat through about 15 stanzas of Just As I Am, didn't we, Craig?
3: At least 15. I never heard so many in my life.
11: The prodigal son came home.
3: I was 22 years old the night I committed my life to Christ, and I haven't touched alcohol or drugs since. I began to pray and read the Bible every day. But the college couldn't take me for a year. That was God's doing, because I had unbelievable flashbacks for more than a year. Headaches, stomach aches, and flashbacks. I spent that year working and witnessing.
1: Hey, Snooky!
3: Hey.
1: Snooky, heard you'd really gone out of your mind. I told you that had happened at the pace you were going with hard drugs.
3: Well, I'm a born-again Christian now. I don't do drugs at all.
1: Heard you're going off to Bible college next year.
3: Yeah, that's right. I wasted so much of my life. Well, now I want to share the Lord with others.
1: Hey, don't you ever talk to me about this. A year from now, if you're still sold on God, then you can talk about it and I'll listen to you.
3: During the year I waited to get into the Bible college, I worked and saved my money. I also began going downtown with other Christians to witness. But I didn't bother my former drug buddy who told me to stay away. Just before I left to go to Bible college, I went up to him at work. Well, what do you think now?
1: Let me tell you something, Craig. I've watched you for a year, and I have to admit, you do have something supernatural on your side. I'm not sure what it is, but it's something.
3: Not something, man. It's someone named Jesus Christ. What he's done for me, he'll do for anyone, including you. I finished Bible college and went on to become a pastor, serving the Lord in a church in South Carolina. God gave me a wonderful wife named Jeanette, a son and a daughter. I was saved 22 years ago, and walking with the Lord has been the best 22 years of my life. He never stops teaching you, helping you, loving you. My favorite verse is 2 Corinthians chapter 5, verse 17. Therefore, if any man be in Christ, he is a new creature. Old things are passed away. Behold, all things are become new.
5: Friend, if you, like Craig Snook, are in bondage to anything, remember that Jesus Christ came to set you free. When you believe that he died in your place for your sins, just ask his forgiveness and invite him into your heart. And he puts his spirit in you to help you grow in godliness. The Bible says in 2 Corinthians chapter 3, verse 17, now the Lord is that Spirit, and where the Spirit of the Lord is, there is liberty.
6: 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So until next time, unless our Lord returns before then, the doors to Pacific Garden Mission are open night and day. 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
1: For what do you really have passion? Nobody succeeds at anything for which he doesn't have passion. So what is it in your life? Whether it is art, painting ceramics, football, basketball, old books, history, or seeking God, without passion you dawdle through life, much as someone who goes to a cafeteria or smorgasbord sampling little bits of many things without getting anything which really satisfies. I never cease to be amazed at the wide diversity of things for which people have passion. Things that are of little interest to me, but have consumed a lifetime of interest and a large portion of their resources for others. Being passionate about someone, whether it is your husband or wife, or growing tropical orchids, is not quite the same thing as having a passion or a strong desire for something. Jesus was challenged once by a man who was sent by the Pharisees to test him, saying that the greatest commandment in the Bible is to love the Lord your God with all your heart and with all your soul and with all your mind. Eugene Peterson paraphrases his words, saying, "Love the Lord your God with all your passion and prayer and intelligence." Question. Thinking about your passions, the things that really drive you, how great is your passion for God? The very question may create some concern in your heart, in that we often think of individuals who have a passion for God as being somewhat quaint and eccentric. Yes, we think, that's okay for mystics and recluses who go into monasteries and convents, who shut themselves away from the world. That's how people with a passion for God should be treated. But what of a business person who has a passion for knowing God, who also believes that what drives him to know God also energizes him to do what he believes God wants him to do? That passion for God is the outworking of his work ethic that makes him succeed where others fail. He remembers Paul's admonition, "Whatever you do, work at it with all your heart, as working for the Lord, not for men." And what of the single mother whose husband walked out on her, leaving her with three children to raise without much support? Did passion leave when her husband packed up and walked out? Not necessarily. I have known single women who experienced the resources of God throwing themselves completely on him, who, yes, loved God with passion and experienced his provision in ways they never thought possible. Loving God with passion means that you have made him Lord of all your life, not simply an appendage that is tacked onto the multiplicity of tasks and responsibilities you have. It means making him a priority, not a possibility, taking time to nourish your relationship with him day in and day out. Now, having passion for God doesn't replace or displace passion in your personal life, or having passion for what God has called you to do. To the contrary, it means you do a better job of whatever it is you have been called to do. With Paul, you have laid hold of that for which God laid hold of you, and with passion you live out your life and do his will. Without passion which drives your life, you never really succeed at anything. But when you make him a priority and learn he is a good God and love him, you will discover a passion for God is a flame which cannot be extinguished, a light which will never go out, and a love that will never be disappointed. Without passion, life becomes dull and blah.
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1: It's 80 and clear. Wind is from the south-southeast at 5 to 10 miles per hour. Today, thunderstorms with a high in the low 90s. Tonight, partly cloudy with a low in the upper 70s. Then tomorrow, thunderstorms with a high in the low 90s. Tomorrow night, clear with a low in the upper 70s. It's 80 and clear.

0: Let us run with endurance the race that is set before us, looking to Jesus, the founder and perfecter of our faith. As believers, we long to be free of the limitations and pains of this body. Suffering is a lot easier to bear when we have hope for a future day when all suffering will cease. That's the hope Paul speaks of in the marvelous 8th chapter of Romans. From the Moody Church in Chicago, this is Running to Win with Dr. Erwin Lutzer, whose clear teaching helps us make it across the finish line. Today we continue a series from Romans chapter 8 on the blessings we've been given as children of an awesome God. Erwin Lutzer is talking about the hope we can have while suffering, a hope we can hold on to even while groaning in pain.
1: And Paul says that we ourselves groan within ourselves inwardly, waiting for the redemption of our bodies. We are waiting for that redemption when we can be rid of hospitals and cancer. And you know that there are faith healers today. And they understand very clearly that when Jesus died on the cross, he died for us body, soul, and spirit. No question about that. Redemption is total. What they miss is we do not enter into the benefits that Jesus died for us in the physical realm or the spiritual realm. We do not enter into those benefits until we die. Our souls go to heaven. When Jesus Christ returns, we are restored, we are renewed. And finally, the curse is gone forever. When Jesus was on earth, so far as we know, he only raised 3 people from the dead. He left thousands in the tombs. Because you see, that was not the consummation of redemption. It was the down payment. It was the proof that redemption's coming, but it is not here. It isn't here. When Paul says in verse 24, we are saved by hope, you'll notice it says, for in this hope we are saved. Now hope that is seen is not hope, for who hopes for what he sees? But if we hope for what we do not see, we wait for it with patience. What Paul is saying there, don't think that hope is the way in which we use the word hope. I hope it's going to be nice on Saturday. That's not that kind of hope. It is the certainty, the confident expectation to which we look forward, even though we don't see it, but we know that it is there and it's coming. And that is the confident hope. And meanwhile, we groan because we know that this life can't go on forever. We groan. This morning when I got up I woke up at 5 and then stayed in bed to pray for a half an hour, and then I got out of bed. I mean, even at my young age, I felt stiff. I thought, you know, I can groan and be thoroughly biblical. Thoroughly biblical. When you groan, you say, there's my text. I can groan. This past week, Rebecca and I were at the Billy Graham Cove, and I taught 4 one-hour lectures on the subject of 1 minute after you die. Some of you might know that I've written a book on that topic. And I redid the lectures, so even though the content was to some extent the same, they were still different, and I added some material. And one of the things I was impressed

twin girls. One of them died at birth, and the other is mentally impaired. And we have been her parents for 53 years. And she knows about her sister, and about all that she can do is to ask about her sister. She said, when you were talking about this, she said, I cried the whole way through, because she said, I knew in my heart that someday we'd all be in heaven. Both of my daughters would be along with me. But she said, I never had anyone open the Bible and give theological and scriptural reasons for it. That dear mother, God bless her, she groans, but she knows that spring is coming. She groans, but she knows that the redemption of the body is still future, and she's confident of it. My friend, groaning is biblical. There is suffering all over, more suffering than we can possibly endure. Young people coming down with terrible diseases. There's much groaning. We groan, but that's not the end of it. Nature groans, we groan, and now of all things, the Holy Spirit himself groans also, waiting for our redemption. You'll notice in verse 26, the Apostle Paul says these words, likewise, the Spirit helps us in our weaknesses. And he's not implying that every once in a while we're weak. We're always weak if we know ourselves well. For we do not know what to pray for as we ought, but the Spirit himself intercedes for us with groanings too deep for words. And he who searches hearts knows what is the mind of the Spirit, because the Spirit intercedes for the saints according to the will of God. Wow. We receive the Spirit, and the Spirit helps us. Why? Because we don't know how to pray. Have you ever been in a situation where you are so emotionally numb that you don't even really know what to say to God? His will is confusing. You've been disappointed in what he has done. He hasn't come through for you like you thought a good God should. And so you've backed off and you've thought to yourself, surely, there is no way out of this. I don't even know what to say. The Spirit of God in you as a believer begins to instruct you and actually begins to intercede on your behalf with groanings, and those groanings may be our groanings, but also the Spirit's groanings that are too deep for words. Some of you here maybe experienced a tragedy that you can't even talk about. It is too deep for words. And yet the Holy Spirit of God is there to help us in our weakness. The Greek text says, in effect, it is to help us carry our load. So the Holy Spirit of God is there to enable us to get through what we normally on our own cannot get through. He is there to work in us. This is a remarkable passage. You'll notice in verse 27, he who searches hearts, who is that? That's God. He knows what is the mind of the Spirit, because the Spirit intercedes for the saints according to the will of God. So here you have the whole Trinity. You've got God the Father who searches our hearts. You have the Spirit who is interceding, and of course the Father knows the mind of the Spirit, because the Spirit is also God. But just like Jesus intercedes for us, just like he intercedes, so the Spirit is there to also help us to also intercede. And what you have is this, forgive the long term, but inter-Trinitarian connection here, where Jesus intercedes for us, the Spirit intercedes for us, the Father understands both, because he, of course, is God. And every member of the Trinity is God, and there are not three spirits that permeate the whole universe. There's one God. And yet notice, and we'll see this more clearly as the sermon series continues, that all members of the Trinity are rooting for us. They are all on our side. And that's why Paul is going to come to saying, if God be for us, who can be against us?

0: So the Bible teaches that the Holy Spirit participates in our groans. Now, let me clarify. I don't think that the Holy Spirit prays instead of us. So we can say, I don't have to pray because the Spirit is praying. I think that the Holy Spirit of God prays through us. But he helps us to pray. And he himself is groaning for our redemption, for our release from the bondage of decay, and for the glorious liberty of the children of God. You say, well, Pastor Luther, why should our lives be changed forever because of this message? What is there that we are going to take home with us that we will say, because of this, we're going to have an entirely different perspective of suffering, and therefore we will be changed? Let me give you three transforming statements, and I tell you, all of them are don'ts. Don't, don't, don't. And if you do these don'ts, if I can put it that way, I can promise you that life is going to be different and your life is going to be blessed. Let me give them to you. Number one, don't minimize the value of suffering. Don't minimize the value of suffering. You see, what some of our TV preachers want to tell us, not all of them, but many of them, is this, that if you aren't healed, it's because you don't have real faith. Now, mind you, if you're healed, and I'm a TV preacher, I take the credit for your healing. You're not healed, you lack faith. It'll always be your fault. But if you had the real deal, you'd be healed. The only kind of faith they speak about is the kind that sees the miracles. Well, there's plenty of scripture that shows us that there's also a kind of faith that sees no miracles at all, but goes on believing God no matter what. I'm old enough to know that there are some Christians who, when they suffer, become cynical, angry, filled with self-pity, and all of their sorrows are wasted. There's no benefit to them. God gave them a test, and they are failing miserably. Suffering is for those for whom it is appointed. Ultimately, if you trace it all back, even if it comes through your parents, a certain disease. Ultimately, I agree with John Piper, who says that it is God who decides who gets cancer. It is God who decides who gets these various diseases. We are under God's... Oh, you say, but it's the devil. Yeah, of course, the devil may be used by God, but even the devil's use and the devil's attacks are given to us by God as a test. So, my friend, the question is, how are you doing even as you face the tests of life? I'm holding in my hand a book that we are making available for you. And by the way, this is the second to last day we're making this offer. It's a book by Jerry Bridges entitled The Pursuit of Holiness. It'll help you in your spiritual journey. And when those tests come, you'll be ready because you'll have learned to walk with God.
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3: Thank you for joining us for today's broadcast of Power Walk, as Pastor Paul Cannings brings us this series on What Does It Mean to Be Born Again? From John chapter 3. Pastor Cannings continues to teach on the work of the Holy Spirit of God in our lives. Now, this may sound strange to those of you who are not familiar with Scripture, but this is why Pastor Cannings brings this series to clearly explain what it is that Christ has done for us on the cross, and His promise that the Holy Spirit will lead, guide, and be with us all throughout life. Today he continues with part two of the message, Work of the Holy Spirit. Let's listen.
4: When we pray, he says he'll hear the groans of our heart. That's maybe a little bit something we don't necessarily consciously experience, so I should have took that out. He guides us into the truth of God's word, which we already addressed. The Holy Spirit will remove fear out of your life. Because see, this Romans chapter 8, verse 15, 2 Timothy chapter 1, verse 7. He'll take fear, meaning, what does the Bible say? Perfect love casts out fear. So in other words, what is perfect love? It's 1 John chapter 2, verse 3 through 6 explains what perfect love is before he goes to chapter 5 to tell us perfect love casts out fear. So when he says perfect love casts out fear, what he's saying is a person who's gotten to the point where no matter what they're going through, they keep verses, they follow the system of the work of the Holy Spirit and rely on the muscles, the spiritual muscles that he's given them. After a while, they just don't fear a bunch of stuff. They could go stand there and the people stone them, and Paul is still going to go back and say, let me tell you about what you need to do. They're just not as afraid anymore because they're committed to do what God is saying, and he promised to never leave them nor forsake them. So one of the things the Holy Spirit removes from a person's life is this constant fear that something can go wrong. I better not do this because this could go wrong. He takes that away from the person so they could walk with God consistently. So he takes away fear. So it's a conscious situation. The Holy Spirit is not this mystical thing you touch in the sky. He's a conscious experience of God every day. And that leads us to this paragraph here. As a matter of fact, you could tell when somebody's walking in the Holy Spirit by the fruit that comes out their life. So you could see it. They could love anybody. In every situation, they find strength. You could literally see the results of the conscious experience of God's Holy Spirit by the fruit that comes out the person's life. You know? By the fruit that comes out their life. I remember when Pierre was growing up, he and I used to get into these discussions about his study habits. If you want to get Pierre mad when he comes home from school and his mom is very gracious to have dinner ready, is to tell him he can't study right away. Just tell him, Pierre, you got some things, chores you left not getting done. Get the chores done. This is going to be a long night, and then do your homework. Pierre, when he was a younger child, will literally cry because he wants to get it over with. Okay? So he sat in the bedroom one day, and he says, Dad, why am I doing all this work? What is the point? Why am I doing this? I got to go to school. I got to do this homework. What are we doing? I said, son, if you don't do elementary school, you can't make it to middle school. If you don't do middle school, you can't make it to high school. If you don't do high school in a productive and efficient way, some folks will just pass you through, but in a productive and efficient way, if you don't do that, you terminate your life. You can't go to college. You terminate the potential you have in your life. Because we kept developing that discipline, that's who he is today. The Bible is saying, if I keep functioning with this conscious movement of the Holy Spirit constantly moving in my life, I become drunk with him. I no longer live. It is Christ that lives in me. The life I now live, I live by faith in the Son of God. That's how it presses in that direction. Here's the last paragraph here. And I want you to turn to 2 Corinthians chapter 3 to bring that home. 2 Corinthians chapter 3. Verse 18. He says, this is why the scriptures declare we are a brand new creation. That's why it says that. All things have passed away. And we have become new again, as in the days of Adam. As a result, we're no longer under the control, our own control. Christ now fully controls our lives through the ministry of the Holy Spirit. He literally tells us where we're going, what we're doing, because we can tell the wind when it's coming and when it's going. We can't stand up and tell Christ nothing. That's why Paul says, I have died. I no longer live. I'm a dead man walking. My job is to just deny myself, pick up whatever cross, and follow him. I don't know what he's going to tell me to do, what he's going to tell me not to do. I don't have any control over this wind. In 2 Corinthians chapter 3, verse 18. But we all with unveiled face, beholding as in the mirror, the glory of the Lord, are being transformed into the same image from glory to glory, just as from the Lord, the Spirit. We are being transformed from what? Glory to glory. What is he talking about? From the time of Adam, as a matter of fact, you could name the Bible one word, redemption. We're going from Adam all the way to experiencing Christ. That's what we're doing. And he's transforming us from one glory to that glory. In this glory, he would come and visit Adam in the cool of the evening, spend time with him, talk to him, interact with him, and this friendship developed. He says, you will no longer be slaves. You will become my friends. If you do what I tell you to do, you'll be my friends. I have restructured what happened in the garden to today's time. That is what I am after for the church. Matter of fact, Colossians chapter 1, verse 22, verse 29 is the job of every pastor. And that is to present you complete in Christ. Whatever you face, you got a verse, you got an experience of the Holy Spirit that you can rock right through it. Because he was in you is greater, and you're more than a conqueror. But that is what he's talking about when he says to Nicodemus, Nicodemus, you can't get to this glory, this eternal life, this experience of God without the Holy Spirit. And Nicodemus, I can't do that. That's why you got to be born again. I came to do that. And I now leave you a helper, the Holy Spirit. Because obviously, Nicodemus, when you're trying to do the law, you never experience what you experience when you have the Holy Spirit. You're trying to experience this, but you keep sinning and sinning and sinning. You got to take one animal after another animal after another animal after another animal, and you still can't get it done. So what I'm doing now, Nicodemus, if you accept me as your Savior, because I already know you can't do this, I'll give you the Holy Spirit who will become your muscles to take you down this journey. So you go from glory to glory in my image. So that's why the first lesson Christ will make sure is included in all the lessons he would ever teach in the Bible is the story of Nicodemus. Because if that story's not understood, we can't understand none of the teachings throughout the Gospels and the Bible. That's why Living Word is structured the way it is. By taking out all these traditional stuff, only leaving in the traditions, Paul says, are good traditions. The Lord's Supper, baptism, good traditions. It's not to go against one denomination against another. That God is a conscious experience in your life. Okay, now, why didn't I talk about this praying and the groans of our heart? A lot of times when you come to that one, it's hard to explain it because at the end of the day when you're groaning, groaning in the Bible is representative of pain and not that pain being so compelling that you're just praying your heart out. Jesus in the Garden of Gethsemane, he was praying sweats of blood. He was groaning. But obviously he's right next to God, so you don't need an intercessor. But when that is happening, for us, sometimes we don't know what to pray, when to pray, feel like praying, sometimes get upset about praying. And the Bible is saying, because, this is where it's coming from, because of Romans chapter 8, I am doing what God tells me to do, and in doing that, it created groans. Just suppose you have a wife that is not submissive, not listening to God, and you're still hearing this word, serve her. Just suppose you have a wife that ain't going to church, don't care what you got to say, but you're trying to get the kids to work it out because they're listening to mom, but you're trying to get the kids to understand this is the way to go. And mom is saying, you can stay home if you want to. You're trying to do what you're called to do as a husband and as a father, but it is the circumstances surrounding that is very hard, or vice versa, for a woman doing that with a man. The Bible is saying after a while, that stuff takes you into emotional pain. And in that emotional pain, sometimes you don't know what to pray. You don't want your husband dead. But you're praying. And the Bible says, because when I'm praying out of that groans, that I don't know maybe what to pray, how to pray, what to feel. The Bible says the Spirit of God takes that over. And he tells God all about it. Because Jesus understands what it's like to groan. Because he became flesh. So even though that exchange, I may not feel that exchange, the way I feel the exchange is that all of a sudden, the peace of God surpasses understanding and keep my heart and my mind. So I feel the peace from the groans, but I don't hear the intercession. The Spirit of God provides a strength. They say things like, I'm going to love my wife anyway. I'm going to love my husband anyway. He's my husband. That's my wife. So I'm going to love him anyway. I'm going to love my kids. They're telling me the fruit of the Spirit is working. So actually what they're telling me is, even though they didn't know what to pray in their groans, the Spirit of God is working. They're telling me that, but they're not realizing they are. So that's why I look at them and I say, you're going to be good. But Pastor Collins, what do I do about this? When God in the wilderness didn't get people in the wilderness to follow him, I can't guarantee your husband or your wife will follow you. But God is keeping you, so hallelujah. That's why it's sometimes hard to take that one thing, especially when the time is running out, and explain groans. But people tell me the Spirit of God is not some mystical thing. It really bothers me.

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1: 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Sunday services are at 8 a.m. and 11 a.m. We hope you'll stop by. And now as we leave you, remember, Jesus gave His Holy Spirit to help us reflect Christ in our lives. And the fruit of the Spirit will be evident to those around us.
2: There are lots of oppressors and tyrants in our world, maybe even in your life. Those kinds of people make us want to run and hide. That's how the writer of Psalm 11 felt when he said he wanted to flee like a bird to his mountain. For look, he said, the wicked bend their bows. They set their arrows against the strings to shoot at the upright in heart. But verse 4 tells us, the Lord is on His heavenly throne. He observes the sons of men. His eyes examine them. The psalm goes on to talk about the judgment of God. Listen, it's right to want God to step in and judge evil. But when we really think about it, we all deserve judgment. We all need Jesus. So if you're the victim of someone else's oppression, don't run and hide. Talk with wise counselors, engage civil authorities where appropriate, but through it all, keep your eyes fixed on the one who is on His heavenly throne. Run to Jesus. With Seeking Him, I'm Nancy DeMoss Wagamuth.
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4: When it comes to the book of Psalms, most commentators divide it into five sections, or five smaller books. And this fourth book, where we are right now, concludes at Psalm 106, is where our Bible reading today will begin. Psalm 106 is part of the fourth book. The 90th psalm begins the fourth book. This is a psalm written by Moses. The psalms in this particular book, or fourth book, pretty much focus on the day when Christ will come to set up His kingdom. It's more millennial references to the people of Israel and to those who follow Christ, showing the prophetic reminders of God's grace in setting up a kingdom with His Son being the ruler. It's the day when all things will be put under His feet, according to Dr. Arno Gabelein in his commentary. But it also rehearses the wilderness experiences of His people and the glory that comes to Israel, to the nations, and to all the earth, when Christ is the King. Isaac Watts wrote the song Joy to the World, telling about the second coming of the King, when he wrote to that particular hymn, based on Psalm 98. But today, our Bible reading is from Psalm 106, the last of the psalms in the fourth book, or the fourth section of the psalms. Then we'll branch into the fifth book, the last one, where the psalmist writes songs of praise and perfection of the Word of God. Of course, Psalm 119 will be in this particular section, and just psalms of praise. That's how the book will conclude. But today, we begin with Psalm 106, last of the fourth section of the psalms. And we read from the New American Standard Bible. Praise the Lord. O give thanks to the Lord, for He is good. for his loving kindness is everlasting. Who can speak of the mighty deeds of the Lord, or who can show forth all his praise? How blessed are those who keep justice, who practice righteousness at all times. Remember me, O Lord, in thy favor toward thy people. Visit me with thy salvation, that I may see the prosperity of thy chosen ones, that I may rejoice in the gladness of thy nation, that I may glory with thine inheritance. We have sinned, like our fathers. We have committed iniquity. We have behaved wickedly. Our fathers in Egypt did not understand thy wonders. They did not remember thine abundant kindnesses, but rebelled by the sea at the Red Sea. Nevertheless, he saved them for the sake of his name, that he might make his power known. Thus he rebuked the Red Sea, and it dried up, and he led them through the deeps as through the wilderness. So he saved them from the hand of the one who hated them, and redeemed them from the hand of the enemy. And the waters covered their adversaries. Not one of them was left. Then they believed his words. They sang his praise. And they quickly forgot all his works. They did not wait for his counsel, but craved intensely in the wilderness, and tempted God in the desert. So he gave them their request, but sent a wasting disease among them. When they became envious of Moses in the camp, and of Aaron, the Holy One of the Lord, the earth opened and swallowed up Dathan, and engulfed the company of Abiram. And a fire blazed up in their company. The flame consumed the wicked. They made a calf in Horeb and worshipped a molten image. Thus they exchanged their glory for the image of an ox that eats grass. They forgot God, their Savior, who had done great things in Egypt, wonders in the land of Ham, and awesome things by the Red Sea. Therefore, he said that he would destroy them, had not Moses, his chosen one, stood in the breach before him, to turn away his wrath from destroying them. Then they despised the pleasant land. They did not believe in his word, but grumbled in their tents. They did not listen to the voice of the Lord. Therefore, he swore to them that he would cast them down in the wilderness, and that he would cast their seed among the nations, and scatter them in the lands. They joined themselves also to Baal Peor, and ate sacrifices offered to the dead. Thus they provoked him to anger with their deeds, and the plague broke out among them. Then Phinehas stood up and interposed, and so the plague was stayed, and it was reckoned to him for righteousness to all generations forever. They also provoked him to wrath at the waters of Meribah, so that it went hard with Moses on their account, because they were rebellious against his spirit. He spoke rashly with his lips. They did not destroy the peoples as the Lord commanded them, but they mingled with the nations and learned their practices and served their idols, which became a snare to them. They even sacrificed their sons and their daughters to the demons and shed innocent blood, the blood of their sons and their daughters, whom they sacrificed to the idols of Canaan. And the land was polluted with the blood. Thus they became unclean in their practices and played the harlot in their deeds. Therefore, the anger of the Lord was kindled against his people, and he abhorred his inheritance. Then he gave them into the hand of the nations, and those who hated them ruled over them. Their enemies also oppressed them, and they were subdued under their power. Many times he would deliver them. They, however, were rebellious in their counsel, and so sank down in their iniquity. Nevertheless, he looked upon their distress when he heard their cry, and he remembered his covenant for their sake, and relented according to the greatness of his loving kindness. He also made them objects of compassion in the presence of all their captors. Save us, O Lord our God, and gather us from among the nations, to give thanks to thy holy name, and glory in thy praise. Blessed be the Lord, the God of Israel, from everlasting even to everlasting. And let all the people say, Amen. praise the Lord. Psalm 107, this is now book number 5. You'll give thanks to the Lord, for he is good, for his loving kindness is everlasting. Let the redeemed of the Lord say so, whom he has redeemed from the hand of the adversary and gathered from the lands, from the east and from the west, from the north and from the south. They wandered in the wilderness in a desert region. They did not find a way to an inhabited city. They were hungry and thirsty. Their soul fainted within them. Then they cried out to the Lord in their trouble. He delivered them out of their distresses. He led them also by a straight way to go to an inhabited city. Let them give thanks to the Lord for his loving kindness and for his wonders to the sons of men. For he has satisfied the thirsty soul, and the hungry soul he has filled with what is good. There were those who dwelt in darkness and in the shadow of death, prisoners in misery and chains, because they had rebelled against the words of God and spurned the counsel of the Most High. Therefore, he humbled their heart with labor. They stumbled, and there was none to help. Then they cried out to the Lord their trouble. He saved them out of their distresses. He brought them out of darkness and the shadow of death and broke their bands apart. Let them give thanks to the Lord for his loving kindness and for his wonders to the sons of men. For he has shattered gates of bronze and cut bars of iron asunder. Fools, because of their rebellious way and because of their iniquities, were afflicted. Their soul abhorred all kinds of food, and they drew near to the gates of death. Then they cried out to the Lord in their trouble. He saved them out of their distresses. He sent his word and healed them and delivered them from their destructions. Let them give thanks to the Lord for his loving kindness and for his wonders to the sons of men. Let them also offer sacrifices of thanksgiving and tell of his works with joyful singing. Those who go down to the sea in ships, who do business on great waters, they have seen the works of the Lord and his wonders in the deep. For he spoke and raised up a stormy wind, which lifted up the waves of the sea. They rose up to the heavens. They went down to the depths. Their soul melted away in their misery. They reeled and staggered like a drunken man and were at their wits' end. Then they cried to the Lord in their trouble, and he brought them out of their distresses. He caused the storm to be still, so that the waves of the sea were hushed. Then they were glad because they were quiet. So he guided them to their desired haven. Let them give thanks to the Lord for his loving kindness and for his wonders to the sons of men. Let them extol him also in the congregation of the people and praise him at the seat of the elders. He changes rivers into a wilderness and springs of water into a thirsty ground, a fruitful land into a salt waste because of the wickedness of those who dwell in it. He changes a wilderness into a pool of water and a dry land into springs of water. There he makes the hungry to dwell so that they may establish an inhabited city and sow fields and plant vineyards and gather a fruitful harvest. Also, he blesses them, and they multiply greatly, and he does not let their cattle decrease. When they are diminished and bowed down through oppression, misery, and sorrow, he pours contempt upon princes and makes them wander in a pathless waste. But he sets the needy securely on high away from affliction, and makes his families like a flock. The upright see it and are glad, but all unrighteousness shuts its mouth. Who is wise? Let him give heed to these things and consider the loving kindnesses of the Lord. Well, words to live by today, just two chapters, chapters 106 and 107, rehearsing God's goodness and his kindness, Psalm 106, the last of the Psalms in section number 4. And then beginning book number 5, the Lord delivering men from a variety and many troubles. Well, next time, as the Lord allows, we'll read more into the a section we call the fifth book, a section of praise, a section of perfection, and the wonder of God's word as we read through the book of Psalms. Thanks for joining in today, and we look forward to seeing you again next time for more here on Christian Radio.
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6: Good morning, KHCB family. Last week, we began by looking at the Ten Commandments in Exodus chapter 20, and we want to continue that study in our time together with one another today. Let's begin with a word of prayer. Father God, thank you, first Lord, for forgiving us of our sins and our transgressions, those that we've committed knowingly or unknowingly against thee, so that our prayer right now would not be hindered. Thank you, Father, for those who are listening, and as we get ready to approach the weekend and again the summer months, we ask that you would watch over us, protect us, and let in all that we do in our leisure and just in fun, that we always keep you first. In the name of Jesus, we pray, the only name that matters. Amen. As I was sharing, we began last week talking about the Ten Commandments from Exodus chapter 20, and we want to make just look at more applications to it. As I stated on last week, that we have the Ten Commandments for us, and I like the way J.D. Hannah writes it. He kind of outlined the Ten Commandments in a different and unique way, because he calls it the summary of the Ten Divine Rules of Human Conduct. And he looked at it as first being religion. The first of the Ten Commandments is all about religion. And then the second one is worship. And three, he looked at it as reverence. And then four is time. And five is authority and life, purity, property, tongue, and contentment. And so as we venture into this a little bit further, I cannot help but I don't want to overemphasize, which I don't think I can, or that is possible, but I don't want to underemphasize just the first commandment when he talks about when God says, I am the Lord your God. And we all know that if the children of Israel just would have taken more seriously this first commandment, then there were other heartaches and hardships that they suffered that probably would not have happened had it not been for their not really taking that first commandment serious. But it's easy for us to point the finger at them, but also I think the same thing is happening now in our world, that we really don't value God as being God and taking him serious. We look at it as, for instance, as we were talking about verse 4, when he says, you shall not make for yourselves carved images or any likeness or anything that is above heaven, above or earth beneath, and even as it relates to those things underwater. And I think what God is trying to say is that we should not have anything in our lives that competes with him, or that we have a tendency to just align things to where it's like God shouldn't be in competition with anybody else in our lives, because he's God all by himself. And so when we may say now, well, you know, that's not me. I don't have any little images that I worship, but be careful that anything in a sense can become an idol in our life. Anything that we put before God can become an idol in our lives without really realizing. I mean, it could be something, anything that you worship that you may not necessarily think you worship, but how you treat it can be seen as you're worshiping it. You know, some people love their homes and they love their cars and they love any antiques or anything that means more to you than God. That can become your idol. Relationships can become an idol. You know, yes, we need to love our spouses first, and our children and our family and all those things, but we got to make sure that we don't love them more than we love God. As a matter of fact, when we really look at what God is saying, that you really can't love them in a healthy way if there is no right relationship or loving God in the right way. And so I think we left off in verse 5 when he says, "You shall not bow down to them nor serve them." And again, he reemphasizes, "For I, the Lord your God, am a jealous God." And so he talked about that. And then he talks about to the length of how he feels about it. He says that visiting the iniquity of the fathers upon the children to the third and the fourth generation of those who hate me, but showing mercy to thousands, to those who love me and keep my commandments. So it's not enough for us to just say we love God, but our love, or the actions of our love, or the results of our love should be seen in how we keep his commandments. And he says, you know, we've heard about generational curses, and here is God pronouncing one right here. He said those who do not treat him the way he deserves to be treated, that the third and fourth generations will suffer from it. But at the same time, he always shows us his mercy. He says, but mercy will be given to the thousands, to those who love me and keep my commandment. And there's a reason for that, because I often share with our church and others that I'm in contact with that we're probably the only Bible that most people will read. And the way people will know who God is by how we demonstrate our love toward God and to others. And so there's a big commitment from us, because we're the ones that are representing who God is. And that that's what we're sharing with the children of Israel, because he often will share with them that he chose them above everybody else on the earth, because he wanted the earth to know who he was because of the children of Israel. Verse 7, he says, "You shall not take the name of the Lord your God in vain, for the Lord will not hold him guiltless who takes his name in vain." And I think this is another area where it's talked about, it's mentioned, and we know about it, but we have not really taken this as serious, I think, as we should have. Our society really doesn't think this is important. And I know that you have the entertainment industry, and I often wonder, what does God really think about how he's used as the pawn of most jokes and things like that, all for the sake of entertainment? And I think that there ought to be a limit to what we do and what we, even as believers, applaud as entertainment, because of the way the name of the Lord God is being used. I think primarily he's talking more than just using his name in a profane way, but it is how we use it in a way to where it's not honored, it's not respected, and it's not valued in the eyesight or the hearing of others when we hear the name God just used like it's on any level. Even like when sometimes I'm in the barbershop and you hear remarks like he's the man upstairs. No, he's not the man upstairs. He's God all by himself. And then in verse 8, he says, "Remember the Sabbath day to keep it holy. 6 days you shall labor and do all your work, but the seventh day is the Sabbath of the Lord your God. In it you shall do no work, nor your son, your daughter, your male servant, your female servant, your cattle, or no stranger that is within your gates. This is another, I think problematic issue that's often left to personal interpretation. Just when it comes to the Sabbath itself, we know that the Sabbath day was at that time generally celebrated and still now with Orthodox Jews on Saturday. But as believers, as Christians, we now celebrate it on Sunday because of the resurrection of Christ being on Sunday. And I think generally what God is saying, that whatever we need to do, it needs to be done through in 6 days. He's giving you 7 days, but God really wants some time that's dedicated and delegated to Him and Him alone. As we look at where our society has come, I remember at one time, that was a time that the stores were closed on Sunday, according to the Blue Law. But now it's like, have we now bowing to the God of capitalism, that we found out we can make more money if we keep the doors of the stores open on 7 days? And that is really what's happening. And I thank God that they still close the liquor stores on Sunday. We still keep that closed. However, you don't necessarily have to go to a liquor store to buy alcoholic beverages now. You can go to one of those grocery stores that are already open. And I'm not going to mention any names, but basically, my focus is really us understanding how we as a society, we as a world, have now put everything above what God is saying here. Because when he goes on and begins to emphasize how God made the world in 6 days, on the seventh day he rested. And I wonder sometimes, have we now, do we think we can do more in 7 days than we did in 6 days? When God has proven that everything he did, he did it in 6 days, and the seventh day was dedicated to him. Prior to the Blue Law allowing Sunday mornings to be open, I don't think anybody was missing anything because of it. And so anyway, I think that the bottom line is that we have to make sure that we don't forget about God in all of our planning and in all of our vision about being success or whatever it is. We cannot do it without God. Seek ye first the kingdom of God and his righteousness, and then all of these things will be added unto you, according to Matthew 16:33. That's all our time we have right now, and we'll continue it on next week. I hope you have a great weekend and a wonderful worship service. Be blessed.
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8: Hi, my name is Hudson, and this is the Pledge of Allegiance. 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I pledge allegiance to the Bible, God's holy word, and I will make it a lamp unto my feet and a light unto my path. I will hide its words in my heart that I might not sin against God.

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1: It's 79 and partly cloudy. Wind is from the southeast at 5 to 10 miles per hour. Today, thunderstorms with a high in the low 90s. Tonight, partly cloudy with a low in the upper 70s. Then tomorrow, thunderstorms with a high in the low 90s. Tomorrow night, clear with a low in the upper 70s. It's 79 and partly cloudy.

0: He says every ounce of energy that you have comes from God. The ability to make money comes from God. Your family, your friends, your health, your strength. Every breath you take comes from God. He says He is working in you.
1: Many people are controlled by powerfully negative emotions. They feel unworthy, unloved, and insignificant. But today on In Touch, the teaching ministry of Dr. Charles Stanley, we'll see that when we allow God's Word to take root and grow, we can live in peace and joy instead of in bondage to emotions. 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
0: If you'll turn to John chapter 8, and we have been in a series on how the truth can set you free. And you'll recall that Jesus is speaking to those who had begun to believe on Him. And He says in verse 31, Jesus therefore was saying to those Jews who had believed Him, if you abide in My word, that is conditional. That is, if you're continuing, focusing your attention, absorbing My word, He says, then are you truly disciples of Mine, and you shall know the truth. And the only way to know the truth is to be in God's word. And you shall know the truth, and the truth shall make you free. Set you free, that is, from the bondage that keeps us from becoming the person God wants us to be and achieving the goals that God would have us achieve. And I'll tell you, I do not know of anybody any more to be pitied than a man or woman who gives their life day after day, working at it, driving, pushing everything possible to achieve more, accomplish more, and to accumulate more, and at the end of all of that, be miserable. There are people out there who have so little comparatively, but who know what contentment and joy is. So what we're doing in this series is digging down to find out why is it we can work so hard, achieve so much, and at the same time never quite be able to enjoy. And haven't you met people who have so little and they just tickle to death, just enjoying life, and they're just so free and liberated and everything is just absolutely great with them? You think, what's the deal with those folks? Well, the deal is real simple. They have discovered who they are in Christ Jesus. They're not hung up on guilt, a poor self-image. They don't feel inferior, inadequate, worthless, full of insecurities. And you see, you and I know that there isn't anything in life that the world has to offer that can build security. It can't do it. And you see, God doesn't want His children living on a lower level than He has provided. So we've talked about what our position is in Christ. In His love, He reached out in the love of Jesus Christ, reconciled us unto Himself, forgave us of our sins, redeemed us, made us a part of the family, a part of the kingdom. And He says He seated us in the heavenlies in Christ Jesus, our Lord. Now we're talking about who we are in Christ. That is, He says, by the Holy Spirit, He baptized us into Christ. That is our position. We're in Him and He's in us. Now, who are we? Who are you now that you've been saved and placed into Christ? Once you begin to see yourself as God sees you, not only are you going to be able to enjoy what you have, who you are, where you're headed, and what you're going to achieve, you're going to enjoy that more. But my friend, your life is going to be a tremendous influence in the lives of other people. So He says who we are saints, we are new creations in Him. You're either going to see it from your viewpoint or somebody else's viewpoint, and sometimes we allow other people to program into our thinking what is not true. It is the truth that sets you free from the bondage of keeping you from achieving or becoming or enjoying the person God wants you to be. So if you'll turn to, first of all, Ephesians chapter 2, and there's a little passage here in this 10th verse that I want you to notice. The 10th verse, we know 8 and 9 that says, for by grace you're saved through faith, and that not of yourselves. It's the gift of God, not of works, lest any man should boast. But look, if you will, in verse 10. He says, now speaking of who we are in Christ Jesus, for we are, present tense now, we are His workmanship, created in Christ Jesus for or unto good works, which God prepared beforehand that we should walk in them. He says you are the workmanship. Now let me tell you what that word means in the Greek. That word in the Greek comes from the same word which means to make or to do. So when He says that you and I are

away from him so that you can only be doing two things. You can't be stagnant. That is, you can't stop. You're either growing or you're on the descending scale. He says that you and I are his workmanship. We are the products of God. That is, he has saved us out of the kingdom of darkness, out of Adam, placed us into Christ Jesus, into the kingdom of light. And then the moment he saved you, he began working on you. He calls it pruning. We say he sands us, he chisels us, he prunes us, he chastens us. He's in the process of growing so that no single person who's saved today can be expected to be mature tomorrow. All of us are saved, and he says his newborn babes desire the sincere milk of the word. So here's the problem. The problem is that some people have been saved, and after 40 years, they're still babies. There are many of God's people who've been saved, but what are they doing? You see, they're not growing in the Lord. He says we are his workmanship, which is an indication that he's still working on us. Now, he says the purpose for that is that you and I would accomplish something. Now look, if you will, in verse 10. For we are his workmanship created in Christ Jesus for what? For or unto for the purpose of good works which God prepared beforehand that we should walk in them. Now I want you to listen very carefully. He says, for we are his workmanship created in Christ Jesus unto for the purpose of what? Good works. That is that God has saved you and made you one of his children in order that through you he may produce, he may bear the fruit of good works. Now, friend, the truth is, if there are not any spiritual works that are the overflow of your life, there is something disastrously and desperately wrong in your life. You can go to church for 40 years. He says, created, not unto church going, created unto good works. And listen, he underlined that by saying, which God prepared beforehand that we should walk in them. He says, he created us in Christ Jesus unto good works, which God prepared. That is, listen, God has provided and prepared a work for you to do. He did that before you were ever saved. Imagine getting saved and saying, thanks God, I appreciate that. I'm on my way. I know I'm not going to hell, so I've got everything made. I'm eternally secure in Christ Jesus. I'm going to tell you, what a disgrace to God. He says every ounce of energy that you have comes from God. The ability to make money comes from God. Your family, your friends, your health, your strength. Every breath you take comes from God. He says he is working in you. You are his workmanship. He hasn't finished, but let me ask you this. Have we taken the gift of salvation? Have we received the Lord Jesus Christ? Are we absorbing his blessings? Are we just the receptacles of God's blessings, not understanding that before you were ever saved, he prepared a work for you to do, and he says that work was to be of the nature that we should walk around in them. When he says that we should walk in them, the word there means this. It speaks of a lifestyle. That is, on the basis of what he's provided, God says, that's the way you to walk your life. That's the way you to live your life. You to live your life in the pattern that I have provided for you. Christ Jesus being in you, my plan for your life, God's will for your life. He says, you're to live out your life. And in living out your life in that style of life which he has provided, he says, your life is to overflow with good works. And you see, unless we are attached and anchored to Jesus Christ and his will for our life, we're going to be swept with the world. If the world says this, we go that way. If the world says this, we go this way. But notice what he says in that verse. He says, you're his workmanship. You know what that means? That means the master carpenter still has his hands in your life. He says he predestinated us. Listen, Romans 8:29. He predestinated you to be conformed to the likeness of his son. That is, that's his workmanship. I'm talking about your life being the overflow of whatever God has called you to do. Whatever that is, have you ever stopped to ask yourself the question, is my life an expression of the living will of God in the human body, or am I just sort of floating along, doing my thing, making a living, having enough for my family, just so I have enough for me, myself, and I, and all the things that we want to do? That's all that matters. That's the way the majority of people in this nation live. Outside the will of God, tip their hat to God once in a while,
not understanding that he says before he ever saved you, he had already pre-prepared a lifestyle, and that life

0: lifestyle is good work unto the glory of God. What are you doing in the will of God, by the grace of God, by the power of God, in the name of Jesus Christ, to the glory of God that counts in this life now? That's what it's all about. And he says, that's who we are. And my friend, don't look at yourself as somebody who's not important, incapable, unworthy, inferior, insecure, when Almighty God says he only has one you. He says we are his workmanship. Another scripture here I want you to notice in this passage, which is very important. 2 Corinthians chapter 5, he says not only are we his workmanship, but he says we're something else. In this passage in verse 17, he says we're new creatures in Christ and we've been reconciled unto him in verse 18. And verse 19, he says that God was in Christ reconciling, bringing the world back to himself, not counting their trespasses against them because he nailed them to the cross. And he has committed us to the word of reconciliation. Now look at this 20th verse. Therefore, we are what? Ambassadors for Christ, as though God were entreating through us. We beg you on behalf of Christ, be reconciled to God. Now think about this for just a moment. He says that every single believer is an ambassador. Now what is an ambassador? An ambassador is someone who represents a foreign country. An ambassador speaks his original tongue, is a different language more than likely. An ambassador does not speak his own message. He delivers the message of the one to whom he must pay respects and authority, is the king or the president. He's a representative in a foreign country. He is to deliver a message that was given to him. He is on assignment. He has been commissioned. He has a specific task. Here's what he says. You and I who are in Christ are ambassadors for Jesus Christ. Listen, think about this for a moment. You and I are the representatives of Jesus Christ. We speak another language this world does not understand. They do not understand reconciliation, being drawn back to Christ, justification, having been pardoned, sanctification, being set apart like other holy things of God. They do not understand redemption, having been bought by the blood of Jesus Christ from our sinful life. They do not understand being filled with the Holy Spirit, being anointed with the Spirit. They do not understand the things that you and I can speak of on a day-to-day basis of our position in Christ, who we are and what we have in Him. They don't understand. We speak a whole different language. Oh, they may talk about being born again because they've heard it, but they don't understand it. We have a different language. We represent the King of Kings. We are here on assignment, having been saved. We were appointed ambassadors to a foreign land. He says we are pilgrims on our way to glory. We're only here temporarily. And the message that we are to share in this foreign land is the message of the gospel of Jesus Christ, that God is in Christ, reconciling, loving, accepting, redeeming, justifying, and glorifying those who will receive Him. We're here in behalf of Jesus Christ. He says, it's expedient for you that I go away. I'll send the Holy Spirit. He'll be in you, with you, and upon you. He'll speak of me. He will equip you. He will enable you. He will empower you to do what? To share the truth to the world. You and I are on assignment. Appointed ambassadors for Jesus Christ. We have only one message, and that is the cross. That's the only message we have. Everything's wrapped up in the cross. That's our only message. We are here on assignment with a commission, and we're here to represent the person of Jesus Christ in our conversation and in our conduct. God saved you, listen, to raise you up, for you to give yourself to Him and to say, Lord, what wilt Thou have me to do, while you're in the process of conforming me and shaping me? And listen to me, friend, with all of my heart, listen to me. Let me tell you what happens. I've seen it happen. Over and over, I've seen it happen to some of my friends that breaks my heart. I've seen it happen to other people. I've seen people listen and listen and listen to sermons, and they come right up to the truth, and they get a glimpse of what God wants, and all of a sudden they start backing off, afraid of what God is going to require, and so they just back right on off. Then you know what happens? They get under conviction, they come right back up to it again, and they look at it again, they think, no. And you know what the real problem is? And I've seen this. I've seen some of the finest, most qualified, gifted people I know keep coming up to the line of commitment and back right off. And I want to tell you something. My friend, I've watched this. You'll keep telling God what you want for years. And you'll keep rationalizing for years. And one of these days, you're going to lie down to die. And you will have settled for a life of excuses, rationalization, because you are unwilling to commit yourself totally, without any reservation, to Jesus Christ. And I want to tell you, listen, if it doesn't do anything to you, can you imagine how God's heart must be grieved when He has invested so much in you and He has so little return? You see, He says the truth will set you free, but listen, it will only set me free if I'm willing to abide by the truth that I know. You have so much to give to God, and you keep bumping the point of commitment and backing off. And you come up and you bump the point of commitment and you keep backing off, because you see, there are those who do not love God enough to say, Lord, here's my time. Whatever you want, Lord, here am I. And you see, the reason I kept saying to you, insecurity, inadequacy, inferiority, that's not the real issue. You see, if these things are there, they're going to make you back off. But listen to me. He says the truth sets you free. And I'm simply asking you, do you believe what He said about you? That you're His workmanship? His workmanship. That you're His ambassadors? His ambassadors. That you belong to Him? And that the natural, normal life of the believer is for you to be pouring out your lives and other people's lives? In your vocation, in your worship, in your devotion to Him, that somebody's life ought to be different because you crossed their path. Let me ask you this. Let's be honest. How many of you would have to say in your heart, the real truth is, I know that I'm not committed to you. I'm committed to convenience, whatever suits me. But let me ask you this. How many of you have ever told Jesus Christ with all of your heart, you've ever told Him, Lord, whatever you want me to do, here am I. Yes, Lord. Yes, Lord. Yes, Lord. Now, what is that you want me to do? Now, you've told Him, I want to be obedient. I want to be what? That's not it. No. Not I want to, God. Here's my life. The truth will only set me free if I am willing to yield to the truth that requires of me and enables me and equips me to be what God wants me to be. You know what we need? We need some good old, down-to-earth, old-time religious repentance. And my plea to you today is to ask God to show you what you are on the inside, the way He sees you, the things that are keeping you from becoming, yielding, and applying the truth. What are you holding on to that's allowing you to listen to the sermons and enjoy them, maybe, or at least understand them, but somehow they don't get that hook in you? I tell you what it is. If you're holding on to one or more things that you have no intention of giving up, I want to tell you, my friend, you cancel out the power of God's message in your life, and that is the most dangerous thing you can do. I plead with you to examine your heart and ask God, what is He trying to say to you in these messages? I can tell you this, He wants to free you so your life will be a beautiful expression of His life.
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1: 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With a prayer for you, here's a moment with Charles Stanley.
0: Father, we ask you in Jesus' name, would you speak to every one of us, Lord, and help us to understand that life at the very longest is so very short. And you said we're your workmanship and you have a pre-prepared work for us to do. And whatever earthly vocation it may call for, in the process of fulfilling that responsibility, we will be making a contribution to the kingdom of God, the family of God, as your workmanship and your ambassadors. Oh God, would you sting the hard heart until it begins to soften? Would you begin to peel off the crust of indifference until it gets mellow? Would you bring about confession and repentance and submission that a life that is covered can begin to blossom? And my Father, in Jesus' name, would you let it sink deep enough that the end result would be the beautiful life of commitment that you desire and that you provided for all of us, is my prayer in Jesus' name.
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7: 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We go to Lamentations as we start our day today, and we hear some of the gut-wrenching pain that the prophet was feeling. So I say, my strength has perished, and so has my hope from the Lord, hope of relief in God's mercy. Remember my affliction and my wandering, the wormwood and the bitterness. Surely my soul remembers and is bowed down within me. But then he says, this I recall to my mind, therefore I have hope. The Lord's loving kindness is indeed never cease, for his compassions never fail. They are new every morning. Great is your faithfulness. The Lord is my portion, says my soul. Therefore, I have hope in him. The Lord is good to those who wait for him, to the person who seeks him. Helping you draw closer in your walk with Jesus, we're KHCB.

We're KHCB, and you're listening to your refreshingly timeless Christian radio station. Colin here. A tough morning this morning. Tough morning getting going. Tough morning. I'm dealing with a deep chest cough that has developed over the last 6 or 8 days, maybe a low-grade fever, which will be of concern to the transplant team and to my hematology team. So later today, going to have that checked and get more blood drawn for connections with the donor. And it just keeps adding up and keeps adding up. But you know what? I just have to look at it and say, Lord, it's not in my control. I cannot control these things. I cannot control the way my body responds. I cannot control the way that the atmosphere brings in different types of weather and germs and bacteria. And I certainly can't care for my path in the years ahead. I have to leave that all to Him. I have to trust Him in every element of what's going on right now. And so when I get news like this, I take it, I process it a moment, and then I just give it to Him because I cannot do it alone. I do think that your prayers are incredibly helpful along the way, and I believe I've got people praying for me. I know all over the world, friends from Africa and Eastern Europe and here in the Americas as well, and I'm just so grateful for that. And I want you to know that we want to pray for you as well. If you're facing tough things this morning, you can email me. Get on the prayer list, Colin L. at khcb.org.

0: This is KHCB, sharing Christ-centered encouragement through refreshingly timeless Christian radio. Colin here, and you know, one of the most powerful reminders in Scripture is that God gives us what we need for today. In Psalm 119:105, we read, "Your word is a lamp to my feet and a light to my path." Notice that a lamp doesn't illuminate your entire journey. It just gives you enough light for the next few steps. God often leads us the exact same way. Think about the Israelites in the wilderness. God provided manna from heaven each day. They weren't given a year's supply or even a week's supply. He gave them just enough for that day, teaching them to trust Him daily. Many of us want God to show us the entire roadmap for our future. We want the answers for next month and next year and next decade, but often God says, "Trust me with today." His word provides the guidance we need for today's decisions, today's challenges, today's opportunities. Just as He faithfully provided manna in the wilderness, He faithfully provides wisdom, strength, and grace for each new day. Walk in the light that He gives you today, and trust Him to provide tomorrow's light when tomorrow comes. We're KHCB, helping you draw closer in your relationship with Christ.
1: This is Max McLean. What did Jesus say to the church in Thyatira? Listen to the Bible from Revelation 2. "To the angel of the church in Thyatira write, these are the words of the Son of God, whose eyes are like blazing fire and whose feet are like burnished bronze. I know your deeds, your love and faith, your service and perseverance, and that you are now doing more than you did at first. Nevertheless, I have this against you. You tolerate that woman Jezebel, who calls herself a prophetess. By her teaching, she misleads my servants into sexual immorality and the eating of food sacrificed to idols. I have given her time to repent of her immorality, but she is unwilling. So I will cast her on a bed of suffering, and I will make those who commit adultery with her suffer intensely unless they repent of her ways. I will strike her children dead. Then all the churches will know that I am He who searches hearts and minds, and I will repay each of you according to your deeds. Now I say to the rest of you in Thyatira, to you who do not hold to her teaching and have not learned Satan's so-called deep secrets, I will not impose any other burden on you. Only hold on to what you have until I come. To him who overcomes and does my will to the end, I will give authority over the nations. He will rule them with an iron scepter. He will dash them to pieces like pottery. Just as I have received authority from my Father, I will also give him the morning star. He who has an ear, let him hear what the Spirit says to the churches." From Revelation 2. Christ tells the members of the church in Thyatira that judgment is coming. He also promised them that they would rule over nations. Listen to the Bible. It's great for the soul.
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It's a book about our Savior. From the opening words of "In the beginning was the Word," to Jesus' invitation to Peter, "Follow me," the Gospel of John points us over and over to who Jesus is and what it means to truly abide in Him. So, join us, everybody together. 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

0: Hello, friends, and welcome once again to Sincerely Yours Time. Well, as I've mentioned, I'm trying to work through a number of emails that have been sent to us here in recent days. Today, I have an email that was sent to us from a listener in Texarkana, Arkansas. They write, "I have been a listener for many years, at least since 2004. I appreciate you all greatly. It is such a blessing to know you are right here. I have 4 radios scattered throughout my house, so I don't miss much as I walk from room to room. I am blessed daily as I get to hear God's word by so many different people that know and love the Lord. I pray all my family would find this wonderful station. They live in Houston. Their lives are crazy busy as they raise 3 precious children, my grandchildren. I come as often as I can, but it does get harder to make that trip. I pray the Lord will allow me to be able to go as often as possible. My hope is in Him." She closes with these words from Romans 15:13. "Now may the God of hope fill you with all joy and peace in believing, that ye may abound in hope through the power of the Holy Spirit. Signed, love in Him." Thank you so much for your email, and thank you for being a longtime listener since 2004. Appreciate the fact that you've tuned in and have found encouragement and direction through the teaching of God's Word here on KHCB. Grateful that you're listening in Texarkana, Arkansas, and certainly appreciate your desire to be with your grandchildren. We don't have grandchildren yet, but I can understand how you would want to spend as much time with them as possible. 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Thank you so much for being a part of the KHCB family. 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Praising the Lord today for a daily financial report that shows $4,848 given to the ministry today. $1,171 received for the Pete Steigerwald Legacy Fund. Again, this is a capital equipment fund for us here at KHCB. 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Our budget for the month, $350,000, which means that $278,947 is still needed to reach our monthly operational budget. We are so grateful for your prayers and faithful financial support. 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
1: 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And like James said, He will draw near to you.
2: It's 79 and partly cloudy. Wind is from the south-southeast at 5 to 10 miles per hour. Today, thunderstorms with a high in the low 90s. Tonight, partly cloudy with a low in the upper 70s. Then tomorrow, thunderstorms with a high in the low 90s. Tomorrow night, clear with a low in the upper 70s. It's 79 and partly cloudy.

Your home for refreshingly timeless Christian radio, 105.7 KHCB, Houston. Colin here, and in the last several years, as I was hosting missions today and getting to talk to missionaries all over the world and learn what kind of situations they were living in, the Lord really began to place on my heart the persecuted church. We don't talk about it much, but it's there every day, often on our news. Killings in Nigeria, super high right now. Killings in Ukraine, bombing of churches just over and over again. These are things that are happening each and every day to our brothers and sisters in Christ. And while we have the freedom to live out our faith here in the U.S., they do not. Many will find that they are ostracized from their families, some ostracized from their village. Many will lose jobs. Others will find harsher punishments, torture, even death. And over again, when you ask what they need, what they want from the people of the West, the answer is always the same.

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1: For what do you really have passion? Nobody succeeds at anything for which he doesn't have passion. So what is it in your life? Whether it is art, painting ceramics, football, basketball, old books, history, or seeking God, without passion you dawdle through life, much as someone who goes to a cafeteria or smorgasbord sampling little bits of many things without getting anything which really satisfies. I never cease to be amazed at the wide diversity of things for which people have passion. Things that are of little interest to me

0: but have consumed a lifetime of interest and a large portion of their resources for others. Being passionate about someone, whether it is your husband or wife, or growing tropical orchids, is not quite the same thing as having a passion or a strong desire for something. Jesus was challenged once by a man who was sent by the Pharisees to test him, saying that the greatest commandment in the Bible is to love the Lord your God with all your heart and with all your soul and with all your mind. Eugene Peterson paraphrases his words, saying, "Love the Lord your God with all your passion and prayer and intelligence." Question. Thinking about your passions, the things that really drive you, how great is your passion for God? The very question may create some concern in your heart, in that we often think of individuals who have a passion for God as being somewhat quaint and eccentric. Yes, we think, that's okay for mystics and recluses who go into monasteries and convents, who shut themselves away from the world. That's how people with a passion for God should be treated. But what of a business person who has a passion for knowing God, who also believes that what drives him to know God also energizes him to do what he believes God wants him to do? That passion for God is the outworking of his work ethic that makes him succeed where others fail. He remembers Paul's admonition, "Whatever you do, work at it with all your heart, as working for the Lord, not for men." And what of the single mother whose husband walked out on her, leaving her with three children to raise without much support? Did passion leave when her husband packed up and walked out? Not necessarily. I have known single women who experienced the resources of God throwing themselves completely on Him, who, yes, loved God with passion and experienced His provision in ways they never thought possible. Loving God with passion means that you have made Him Lord of all your life, not simply an appendage that is tacked onto the multiplicity of tasks and responsibilities you have. It means making Him a priority, not a possibility, taking time to nourish a relationship with Him day in and day out. Now, having passion for God doesn't replace or displace passion in your personal life, or having passion for what God has called you to do. To the contrary, it means you do a better job of whatever it is you have been called to do. With Paul, you have laid hold of that for which God laid hold of you, and with passion you live out your life and do His will. Without passion which drives your life, you never really succeed at anything. But when you make Him a priority and learn He is a good God and love Him, you will discover a passion for God is a flame which cannot be extinguished, a light which will never go out, and a love that will never be disappointed. Without passion, life becomes dull and blah.
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In John 17:17, he prayed to the Father, "Sanctify them by your truth. Your word is truth." Notice that Jesus didn't say God's word contains truth. He said God's word is truth. That means when culture changes, God remains the same, as does his truth. When feelings fluctuate, God remains the same, as does his truth. When circumstances are uncertain, God's truth remains. The Bible reveals who God is, who we are, and how we can be reconciled to him through Jesus Christ. It guides us, it corrects us, it encourages us, and it points us toward life that honors God. If we want to grow spiritually, we must spend time in God's Word, not just reading it occasionally, but allowing it to shape our minds and transform our hearts. Let's build our lives on something that will never fail. Open God's Word, believe what it says, and walk in its truth. The world offers many voices, many faces, many things, but only one voice speaks with absolute authority, the voice of God through his word, helping you draw closer in your walk with Jesus Christ.

0: This is the community calendar announcing special events taking place at churches and Christian organizations. 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It's going to be held in Webster, and some of the guest speakers will include pastors you hear on KHCB, including Pastor Lee Skinner, Ivory Varner, Paul Cannings, and Bobby Hamilton. 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You can find out more information about the Servants Conference, and this is for those who are serving in ministry in their communities, a time to encourage, equip, and refresh. 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

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Colin here, thinking about opportunities for us to encourage each other as the body of Christ. I've mentioned here that I have some physical ailments that we're working through, and so many of you have been so kind to pray for me related to those physical ailments and an upcoming stem cell transplant. Just so grateful for that. I want to make it clear that we want to do the same thing for you. I know many of you are going through challenges. It could be a divorce. It could be financial struggles. It could be issues at church. It could be physical issues like mine. Whatever it is, I want to encourage you to reach out, email me, and get on our prayer list. I think that's something we can do for each other. Colin L at khcb.org. It's very simple. Colin L, C-O-L-L-I-N-L, at khcb.org. It's a great way to stay connected, to learn what's going on in your world and how we can best pray for each other. That's what the body of Christ is really about. So if you haven't done so, take a moment, do that today. I would love to hear from you. I answer all my own emails and would love to connect with you. It's Colin L at khcb.org.

0: Babel explains our differences. This is Ken Ham, encouraging the church to start our thinking with God's Word. Have you ever heard of so-called black and white twins, where one is fair-skinned and the other is dark-skinned? Well, people wonder, how could twins be from two different races? But biologically and biblically, we're all one race. The reason people groups look a little different is because of the events at the Tower of Babel. Shortly after the flood, God judged mankind's sin by confusing their languages, forcing them to spread out and fill the earth. Different language families took different genetic combinations. And over time, different people groups and cultures developed. But we all go back to Adam and Eve.
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Colin here. We've been talking a good amount about prayer recently, and I want us to remember that prayer is not about impressing God or flashy prayers. It's about spending time with Him. Prayer is simply a conversation with your Heavenly Father. One way to increase prayer life is to make prayer a daily appointment. Set aside a specific time each day, even if it's only a few minutes. Consistency is more important than length. Another helpful practice is to pray throughout the day. Thank God for blessings as they come. Ask for wisdom when challenges arise and bring your worries to Him the moment they appear. I like that, and that's how I'm operating these days for sure. You can also let Scripture guide your prayers. Turn Bible verses into personal prayers, allowing God's Word to shape your thoughts and requests. Most importantly, don't be discouraged if prayer feels difficult at times. Every strong prayer life is built one prayer at a time. God is not looking for perfect words. He's desiring a heart that seeks Him fully. So draw near to God in prayer, and you'll discover that He's always ready to listen, to guide, and to strengthen. This is KHCB, helping you draw closer in your daily walk with Christ.

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1: It's 80 and partly cloudy.
2: Wind is from the south-southeast at 5 to 10 miles per hour. Today, thunderstorms with a high in the low 90s. Tonight, partly cloudy with a low in the upper 70s. Then tomorrow, thunderstorms with a high in the low 90s. Tomorrow night, clear with a low in the upper 70s. It's 80 and partly cloudy.

0: is a dangerous thing. History is littered with men and women who started well, gifted, humble, and blessed by God, and somewhere along the way began to believe their own press. Today on Insight for Living, Chuck Swindoll returns to one of the Old Testament's most sobering biographies. It's part of his series called How Great is Our God. In this message, we'll see a king who had everything and lost it all in a single moment of breathtaking pride. His story is a mirror, and what it reflects may surprise you.
1: Glory is worshipful admiration, highest praise, splendor, radiant beauty, magnificence, circle of light. How important it is that we remember that that marks our God and no other. To Him belongs the glory. To Him goes all the credit. To Him we give our applause. To Him we stand in awe before Him. How easy to mix up the special delight of being chosen by God and then feeling a sort of a heightened sense of pride, almost a smugness that I am among the elect and you're not. And therein lies so many of our struggles. Os Guinness hits at this in his wonderful book, The Call. I say it's wonderful because it is my favorite of Os Guinness's books. It's the only one I understand, so it's my favorite. And in it, he writes this that is worth hearing. Listen closely. The reverse side of calling is the temptation of conceit. All truth in a fallen world is vulnerable to distortion. In fact, each truth has its own foreseeable distortions that are its shadow side. I like the way he puts that. Each truth has a shadow side. He continues. The closeness between calling and conceit is easy to see. After all, to be called is to hear God whisper three things to you in 100 different intimate ways. You are chosen. You are gifted. You are special. Let those three things sink in for longer than the first precious moments, and you will inevitably hear another voice, honeyed and smooth. Yes, you really are chosen. Gifted. Special. All too soon, if you are anything like most of us, you will find yourself saying in response to the devil's echo of God, to yourself, of course, never out loud, I'm chosen. I'm gifted. I really must be special. And before you know it, the wonder of calling has grown into the horror of conceit. I know nothing more than to challenge all of us with a reminder that being chosen is an act of grace, not a cause for conceit. To be a part of a ministry that has grown like this is an act of grace, envied by many, and unfortunately sought by some. Easy to feel a little smug toward the rest of humanity who aren't chosen, who aren't gifted, who aren't special. Let's never go there. Let's never let that happen. And that's what I was thinking about when God led me to the life of a king whose biography appears in 2 Chronicles chapter 26. What a study in contrast. He's not the only one, but he is among the most eloquent examples of a king everyone admired and then experienced a moment when everything changed and ultimately became a man nobody respected. His name is Uzziah. I don't know about you, but I smiled when I returned to the story and found that verse 3 of 2 Chronicles 26, he was 16 years old when he became king. Remember when your son was 16? Aren't you glad he wasn't appointed king of anything? Aren't you glad you weren't? Uzziah, 16, and for 52 years until he turned 68, he is the king in the land, and what a man he was. He was a fixed star upon which many people navigated their lives. I mean, look at his story. He did right in the sight of the Lord, verse 4. You can't beat that. He continued to seek God in the days of the great prophet Zechariah, as he should have done. As long as he sought the Lord, God prospered him. So wealth came his way, and prestige and prominence, fame surrounded the throne of Uzziah. Don't stop there. He went out and warred against the Philistines, and he whipped them, the ancient enemies of the Jews.

towers in Jerusalem at the corner gate and the valley gate. And he put corner buttresses there and fortified them. He built towers in the wilderness and hewed many cisterns, for he had much livestock. Both in the lowland and the plain, he had plowmen and vine dressers in the hill country. The fertile fields, he loved the soil. I like guys like that. He's just a farmer at heart. He liked to get his hands dirty. Just one of us. You'd see him at times with a livestock and looking over the fields. What a guy. He protected us as a nation, and enemies cowered before him, and armies moved with his thumbs up and heads rolled with his thumbs down. This man is powerful, creative, and inventive. He continues to lead the army of over 307,000 men, verse 13, and could wage war with great power. And all of them helped the king, and verse 15 concludes, his fame spread afar. He was marvelously helped until he became strong. Every once in a while, it is appropriate that you pause and let the truth in. Mark that in your Bible. Until something snapped. We're not told what it was. I've had more than one this morning in the services before this one ask me, what was it? We're not told. It's hard to track the cause of carnality. One of a dozen reasons. Something inside his head. Little by little, the erosion took its toll. He turned more of a deaf ear to those who would tell him the truth. Little by little, he became his own man, consumed with his own clippings. Uzziah goes too far, however, in his carnality. We read of it in verse 16. When he became strong, his heart was so proud, he acted corruptly, and he was unfaithful to the Lord his God, for he entered the temple of the Lord. Wait a minute. Whoa, whoa, whoa, whoa, whoa, whoa. Stop. Priests enter temples, not kings. Priests have the right, being sons of Aaron, but not kings, except Uzziah. I'll go where I want to go. I'll do what I wish to do. This is all about me. And so he went into this place of the altar, and Azariah, verse 17, the priest who had the right to be in there entered after him. And in case you wonder if he needed help, he brought with him 80 valiant men. They opposed Uzziah. Look at that. 81 priests opposed one man. You've heard of road rage? You're going to read temple rage right here. How dare you stand against me? May every strong-hearted pastor read these words again and let the chill run up your back. May every ill-motived potential leader take heart, take notice. Take notice. Uzziah took the glory that belonged to God and personified it. They opposed Uzziah the king and said to him, it is not for you, Uzziah, to burn incense to the Lord for the priests. The son of Aaron, it's for us who have been consecrated to burn incense. Get out of the sanctuary. You realize the guts it took to tell Uzziah that? Get out. This is a man who commands 307,000 in his army. This is a man who has wealth that is not even described. Get out. You've gone too far. You have been unfaithful and will have no honor from the Lord God. But Uzziah, look at this. Talk about stubborn. With a censer in his hand for burning incense, was enraged. Means exactly what it says. How dare you stand in my way? What Uzziah didn't realize is that he wasn't calling his own shots, but the very breath in his lungs came from the Lord God of heaven, and his skin suddenly became splotched with leprosy. He didn't know it at the moment because it came on his forehead and they saw it. The leprosy broke out on his forehead before the priests in the house of the Lord beside the altar of incense. Notice how the chronicler describes it. He is in the house of the Lord. He is beside the altar of incense where he had no business being. Azariah, the chief priest, and all the priests looked at him, and behold, he was leprous. The dread disease among Jews. The

0: leprous. And they hurried him out of there, and he himself hastened to get out because the Lord had smitten him. Of course. Remember Isaiah's words, I am the Lord. To another I will not give my glory. May every pastor ultimately hearing this message remember this. May every elder and ultimately elders of the future remember this. May every leader of this congregation now and later remember this. We will be smitten when it turns and becomes a story about us. When any one of us seeks the glory, the credit, that which belongs only to our awesome God, expect consequences. They are coming. And that's exactly what happens to Uzziah. And of all things, his epitaph reads sadly, he was a leper. And he was a leper to the day of his death. I'm so grateful the Lord preserved the story. There are other stories. Leighton Ford, in his book written in 1991, titled Transforming Leadership, describes an experience he had that's worth mentioning. And I quote, several years ago, Ford writes, I had lunch with Richard Dortch, who had just been chosen to become the executive vice president of the PTL Club, a multi-million dollar religious televangelism network. Dortch had headed his denomination's work in Illinois and had an outstanding track record. I was frankly very impressed with what he had to say and with his seeming sincerity and competence. He planned to recruit a strong finance director and several MBAs to establish some fiscal sanity. It's going to be like turning the Queen Mary around with a teaspoon, he said. It won't be easy, but I plan to do it. I wished him well and watched him from a distance. Eventually, Jim Baker, the head of PTL, resigned in disgrace over a sexual liaison and its cover-up. Both he and Dortch were convicted for the misuse of funds. How, I wondered, could a man with such seemingly good intentions go so wrong? So I read with interest a later interview in which he described how the managers of PTL came to define success. Please don't miss a word that follows. I quote, in the interview, they said, it is all tied to how many stations we have on our network or how big our building is. It is so easy to lose control, to compromise without recognizing it. At PTL, there was not time taken for prayer or family because the show had to go on. We were so caught up in God's work that we forgot about God. He also talked about the impact of television on preachers, and I quote again, a television camera can change a preacher quicker than anything else. Those who sit on the sidelines can notice the changes in people once they get in front of a camera. It turns a good man into a potentate. It is so easy to get swept away by popularity. Everybody loves you. Cars are waiting for you, and you go to the head of the line. That is the devastation of the camera. It has made us less than what God has wanted us to become. In PTL's case, the TV camera, the show, even the ministry itself had become ends in themselves. They were powers which could have been creative, but which in the end actually became destructive. For those of us not in the public eye, it is easy to point the finger at the Jim Joneses and the Jim Bakers, but power can be just as seductive to the teacher in a classroom, the physician in an examining room, the boss in a union meeting, or the leader of an average church. Call me extreme if you wish, but that's part of the reason there will not be a television broadcast of our worship. We are not here for others in our worship. We are here for our God and as the body to grow and learn together. And then through the week, we get the message out. We're not putting on a show. We're expressing our praise and worship to God. Now, there are effective ministries. I understand that. So please don't write me. I know there are. But they are the exception. Tragically, rather than the rule. I don't need the temptation of fawning before a camera. With a face like this, are you kidding? As many have told me, I have a face for radio, and indeed I do. So, it seemed appropriate before we're through that as your shepherd and friend and fellow sheep, I offer these five warnings to all of us, things to beware. Please take out a pen. Please look at the outline. Please write them down. Please put them in your Bible. And please never forget them. They all come from the life of Uzziah. And because the truths are transcendent, they apply to today just as they did in his era. How do we know when things are going in the wrong direction? When do we beware? First of five, beware when greater battles are fought within than without. You're heading for trouble. Battles behind the scenes, battles for power, battles based on pride, defensiveness, polishing an image, promoting an individual, fighting for authority, grabbing for the money, or a bigger section of the budget. When greater battles are fought within than without, a ministry is headed for trouble. Second, when more attention falls on one who is building his or her own kingdom instead of the Lord's, you're heading for trouble. When more attention falls on anyone who is interested in building his or her own kingdom, you're in for trouble. As in the case of Uzziah, it soon became all about him. Third, when the Lord's help is no longer considered essential, beware. When you can do worship services in a sort of perfunctory manner, yeah, we've done these before for 10, 12, 15 years. Yeah, we can crank another one out. When you can do what you do without prayer, without dependence, without a deep sense of reliance, understanding that the very breath in your lungs comes from one who has created you, you're in trouble. When you forget that, when the Lord's help is no longer considered essential. Remember, Uzziah was great until his heart became proud. By the way, when you stop praying and worship becomes a perfunctory exercise or a display of someone's gifts, God deliver us. Fourth, when reproofs and warnings are resisted instead of respected. Let me pause here and clarify that. Not every criticism is an appropriate reproof or warning. Those in leadership must always discern where that reproof or warning is coming from. Is it from a spirit-filled individual? Is it from a person who himself or herself has a heart that's right before God? Is that individual mature, discerning, fair, balanced? A large ministry easily draws people who are looking for a place to shine. Please, don't apply. When reproofs and warnings are resisted instead of respected, you're in trouble. Finally, beware when the consequences of sin no longer bring fear. Although obviously out of bounds in the temple, even though the priest named Azariah confronted Uzziah appropriately and firmly, Uzziah wasn't afraid. And he should have fallen to his knees and said, "I am the man," just as David did when Nathan confronted him. Standing where we stand today, ladies and gentlemen, we need this reminder. We have been greatly blessed. We have grown. We have become known without any attempt to promote. We do not even advertise. But the word is out. And our best days are ahead of us by his grace. But as Alexander White writes in one of his fine books on Bible characters, we hang very heavy weights on very thin wires. May we never forget the source of our strength and the reason for our growth and the one who alone deserves the glory. Let's pray. May we never forget this today, our Father. May it be a stinging and stunning reminder that this is all about you. This is all about your work. This is all about your songs. This is all about your word. This is all about your plan. This is all about your mission. This growth is all about your favor, your pleasure. This new place is all about your name. And may we forever and ever lift up that name that is above every name, that at the name of Jesus, every knee will ultimately bow. In the name of our Savior and Master, we pray. Everyone said, amen. Everyone said, amen. Everyone said, amen. All right.
1: God will not share his glory, not with a king, not with a ministry, not with any one of us. And the moment we forget that is the moment we reach for credit that belongs only to him. Stay with us because Chuck Swindoll has some important closing comments for us coming up in just a moment. First, did you know that Insight for Living has assembled a variety of Bible study tools for this series on the attributes of God? In fact, there's a special bundle that includes the Searching the Scriptures Bible Study Workbook and the complete collection of sermons on CD and MP3. The series is called How Great is Our God? To purchase these resources right now, go to insight.org/offer. Have you ever thought of yourself as a steward of the mysteries of God? Probably not, but it's a title that Paul assumed in the first century. Here's Chuck.
0: I want you to sit with a phrase for just a moment. Six words from the Apostle Paul, writing to that ragged, carnal, deeply confused church in Corinth. Stewards of the mysteries of God. That's what Paul called himself. That's what he called the Corinthian leaders. And if you've trusted Christ, that's part of your calling too, to help steward the mysteries of God. Think about what that meant in Corinth. That city was a mess, sophisticated, worldly, impressed with itself, running every direction but the right one. And right in the middle of it, God planted a church and said, "You are the caretakers of my story." The gospel was brand new to the Gentiles. They were outsiders their whole lives, strangers to the promises, aliens to the covenant. And suddenly, the mystery was revealed, Jew and Gentile alike, whosoever will. The cross swings open for everyone, and from that moment on, the stewardship passed to us. Can you imagine anything more humbling? God didn't entrust this story to governments or institutions or people who had it all together. He entrusted it to us, ordinary people. That stewardship is not a burden. It's the greatest privilege I have ever known, and it's precisely why Insight for Living exists. Every broadcast is an act of stewardship. 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June 30th is almost here. 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Your gift keeps the story going for our generation, for the next one, boldly, together. It's the cross that we proclaim.
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3: 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So do not be ashamed to testify about our Lord, or ashamed of me, his prisoner, but join with me in suffering for the gospel by the power of God, who has saved us and called us to a holy life, not because of anything we have done, but because of his own purpose and grace. This grace was given us in Christ Jesus before the beginning of time. From 2 Timothy chapter 1. 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
6: 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God created the angels to watch over us, but their help comes with some conditions. Today, Dr. Evans talks about how angels operate and how to make sure we have their support when we need it. Let's join him.
5: Today, I want to look at a few things about the operation of angels, how angels operate. And I want to focus in on the fact that angels operate by means of authority. Now, they do so because of a fundamental principle about God. 1 Corinthians 14:33 says, God is a God of order, that God operates orderly, that all things, in fact, in order to be claimed to be by God, must operate decently and in order. Now, one of Satan's major goals is to bring about confusion, disruption, disharmony. He wants to bring chaos and conflict and disunity, because he knows something about God that Christians don't take seriously, and that is, God will not act in an environment of conflict, chaos, and confusion. He knows that God will step back from confusion, because that is against his nature. Angels are organized by authority. Colossians chapter 1, verse 16. For by him, by Christ, all things were created, both in heaven and on earth, visible and invisible. Here it is, whether thrones, dominions, rulers, or authorities, all things were created by him and for him. Now, when you understand this, then you can understand the distinction in the Bible made among many angels. For example, we saw that Satan, before he fell, was Lucifer, and he was called the archangel, the anointed cherub, which is a nice way of saying he was number one. Arch means first. He was the first of the angelic realm. He was the ruler under God of the angelic realm. Satan wasn't the only archangel. Michael is called an archangel. My point is that there was a chain of command in the way God structured the universe to be run by angels. Angels understand the importance of authority. Look at Jude verse 9. And Michael, the archangel, when he disputed with the devil and argued about the body of Moses, did not dare pronounce against him a railing judgment, but said, "The Lord rebuke you." If Michael, who's an archangel, was very careful how he handled the devil, how much more do we have to be very careful about how we are looking at the devil? Now, we got a whole section we're going to deal with the devil. Michael knew, evidently, in creation, Satan or Lucifer had a higher role than Michael. Both were archangels, but one must have had more authority than Michael. Michael never forgets that and never forgets the position of Satan. So even though they're in a one-on-one conflict and he's the counterpart, Michael never leaves his authority. Michael understands that the only way he's going to win this battle against the devil is by invoking the authority of the Lord. Okay? The Bible says it's not by might nor by power, but by my spirit, says the Lord. If you are going to defeat the devil in your life, it will have to do with the degree to which you have access to God's authority. You will be placed in situations where it will take more than the power of positive thinking to get you out of it. You're going to need divine intervention, divine authority, which means you have to be under authority. Angels exercise their authority in history through people. One of the primary ways that angels get their jobs done is through people, evil or good angels. Let's look, for example, in 1 Timothy chapter 4. But the Spirit expressly says that in the latter days, some will fall away from the faith, paying attention to deceitful spirits and doctrines of demons, by means of the hypocrisy of liars, seared in their own conscience with a branding iron, men who forbid marriage, advocate abstaining from food, which God has created to be gratefully shared in by those who believe and know the truth. So what he says is, anybody ought to know how to eat, it ought to be Christians. He calls them in verse 1, doctrines of demons. So demonic teaching. But how does this demonic teaching come? He says, by means of liars. Who are these liars? Verse 3, men who forbid marriage, advocate abstaining from foods. He says that the demonic doctrine is being taught by men who lie. In other words, demons are promoting their agenda through the control of men. There are many people who are controlled by demons who don't even know they're controlled by demons. This is why being spiritually in tune is so important. Not only you being in tune, but you being around people in tune, because one of the gifts of the Spirit is the gift of discernment. Let's see, and one of the things that you have to often discern is whether this problem is being demonically promoted. Because a lot of us may be seeking help from things that only can be solved spiritually because it has a demonic element to it. And a demonic element requires more than just you sitting in front of somebody and letting them give you nice advice. A demonic element requires a demon response or response by God to that demonic activity. So these false teachers were being controlled. That's why the Bible says what in 1 John 4, it says, try the spirits. He doesn't mean go around looking for spirits. He means look at what is influencing people to do what they do and say what they say. And the Bible gives you certain tests. Look at Daniel chapter 10. Daniel chapter 10. You have a lot of angelic activity in Daniel. Angels all over the place in Daniel. Revelation overrules all of the scripture in terms of one book having angelic activity. But in Daniel, there's a lot of angelic activity. And this scripture is one we approach on a number of occasions and will approach on a number of occasions because it's one of the classic passages of angelic involvement. Daniel sees this angel that knocks him over in verse 6. Look at his appearance. It's like lightning. Again, this is not your Valentine cherub. His eyes are flaming torch, arms and feet like a gleam of polished bronze. What did it do to Daniel? Verse 7. Daniel said, I alone saw the vision while the men who were with me did not. Now, what does that say? God lets who he wants to see angels when he wants, because you got a group of men in the same room, but only one gets to see the picture. Okay? So he sees it, and what happens to Daniel? Does he say, oh, cute little pin? No. Verse 7, it says, and dread fell on them, and they ran away to hide themselves. Okay? And I was left alone and saw this great vision, yet no strength was left in me, for my natural color turned to a deathly pallor, and I retained no strength. This thing changed Daniel's color. This affected him, and this guy falls to the ground in utter, he's just overwhelmed at the presence of this angelic being. Behold, he touched me, and then he starts to speak. Oh, Daniel, man of high esteem, understand the words that I'm about to tell you. Stand upright. For I have now been sent to you, and when he had spoken these words to me, I stood up trembling. Now look at verse 12 and 13. And he said to me, do not be afraid, Daniel, for from the first day that you set your heart on understanding and on humbling yourself before your God, so he was talking to God, your words were heard. So if you folks are here tonight praying for something and it hasn't happened yet, God has heard you. That's not your problem. What's the problem? Says, I have come in response to your words. What does that tell us? It tells us God delegates his work through angels, okay? I have come in response to your word. But what happened? And look at verse 13. But the prince of the kingdom of Persia. Now, Persia is an earthly kingdom, but it has behind it a demonic prince that is controlling the events in this human kingdom, because he's talking to an angel. So angel says, a prince of Persia was withstanding me for 21 days. You have a battle in heaven between an angel and a demon called a prince trying to stop the angel from getting the answer to Daniel's prayer through to Daniel. What's happening here is your answered prayer or non-answered prayer may have everything to do with a battle you don't even see, because Satan wants to stop God's answer from getting through. You say, well, why doesn't God just wipe it all out and make the answer come through? Let God just clean them all out, throw them all to hell, then we don't have to worry about that. Now, remember, God has decided not to drop the atomic bomb. No, God decided we're going to win this battle with conventional warfare. We're going to win this battle by demonstrating that when my creatures are in obedience to me, they are greater than Satan's creatures in rebellion against me. So if you're on your knees praying and your change hasn't come yet, then say, Lord, as my angel is bringing the answer to my prayer, I pray whatever support you need to give him to take care of anything trying to stop him, to let him through to me, you will provide. And what? Daniel was praying for 21 days. He didn't quit because his answer didn't come, because there was another activity that was unseen occurring. But if you don't know that, you just think God don't like you. If you don't know that, you think God just being mean. If you don't know that, then what you will do is react unbiblically rather than persevering in prayer. All right? He says, but the prince of Persia was withstanding me for 21 days. Then behold, Michael, one of the chief princesses, came to help me. I like this. For I had been left there with the kings of Persia. So we got a problem. This angel, as frightening as he was, because he terrified Daniel, couldn't break through. He could not get the answer to Daniel, but the principle of authority was invoked. He needed help from a greater angel. Remember who Michael is, Jude 9? He's the archangel. God then sends Michael to join this terrifying angel to get the prayer through. You're praying, answer, not answer, wait, whatever it is tied to an event outside of you, above you, and beyond you, you can't see. So don't get frustrated and upset when it doesn't look like God's working. God has decided to work through his angelic channels. But if that's his normal way of operating, you hold on till your change comes, because God is working through. My point here is that behind these historical places and these historical nations was angelic activity.
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6: Well, let's rejoin Dr. Evans now, currently in the book of Daniel.
5: Look at chapter 12, verse 1 of the same book. Now at this time, Michael, the great prince who stands guard over the sons of your peoples. The angels are very involved in the activities of the saints. In order for the angels to do what they're supposed to do, the people for whom they are doing it must be doing what they are supposed to do. When men rebel against the authority of Christ over their lives, then you remove your protective covering or protective angelic hedge from around you, because that's what angels do. They are ministering spirits sent to those who are saints, Hebrews 1:14. And finally, angels are under God's sovereign authority. Strongholds are battles of the mind, or we would call it in psychology addictions, but they are they're mind control. They're things that control your body because of how you're thinking in your mind. They're called strongholds, okay? The reason why you can win is because angels are under God's sovereign authority. In fact, there's a danger here. The danger here on this series on angels is that if you begin now to recognize angelic activity in your life, you may want to worship the angels. That's the danger. Because whenever angels show up in force, The temptation is to worship them. So let me make that correction before we get started by Revelation chapter 19, because I suspect some of you will begin to see some angelic activity in your life and miraculous intervention. Revelation 19:10 says, "And I fell at his feet," at the angel's feet, "to worship him. And he said to me, 'Do not do that. I am a fellow servant of yours and your brethren who hold the testimony of Jesus. Worship God. For the testimony of Jesus is the spirit of prophecy.'" Look at chapter 22, verse 8. "And I, John, am the one who heard and saw these things. And when I heard and saw, I fell down to worship at the feet of the angel who showed me these things." After all, he came from God. Verse 9. "And he said to me, 'Do not do that. I am a fellow servant of yours and of your brethren, the prophets, and of those who heed the word of this book.'" What does he say? Worship God. So don't go looking angel hunting. Go God hunting. If he gives you an angel, fine. Thank God for the angel, but it's God who gets the glory. God never created an angel to get the glory that should come from him who created the angels. Okay? Now, Job chapter 1. Let's bring it on home. Job chapter 1. This is really interesting because it fits right center into this angelic conflict. Verse 6. "Now there was a day when the sons of God, the angels, came to present themselves before the Lord, and Satan also came among them." That's deep. Now this is after man has been created. This is after sin is in the world. The angels have been called for a conference in heaven. The sons of God, the angels, have come to present themselves before the Lord. All right? So there's this grand meeting up in heaven, and God allows Satan into the meeting. Why would God allow Satan into the meeting? But when you let the enemies into your huddle and tell him your play, you must have a lot of confidence in your team's ability to score, right? Satan presents himself, okay? Now, why Satan presenting himself? Because remember, Satan is challenging. He's challenging God, and God has given him the privilege of the challenge. God says, "Satan, where are you coming from?" Verse 7, "Satan answered the Lord and said, 'From roaming about on the earth, walking around on it.'" Now, where is he hanging out? On the earth, all right? He's just looking for you, okay? "And the Lord said, 'Since you've been hanging,'" verse 8, okay, "'have you considered my servant Job?'" Now I'm thinking, shouldn't Job have something to say about this? This is not Satan looking for Job. Satan saying, "I'm just going around looking for, you know, roaring lions, seeking whom I may devour." God said, "Well, check Job out. Why don't you try Job? See if he can handle you." Said, "No, I haven't tried Job, but let's talk about Job here. 'Have you considered my servant Job? For there is none like him on earth, blameless, upright man, fearing God and turning away from evil.'" My kind of guy. Satan says, "Well, he's not doing that for nothing." Verse 9. "Can you put a hedge around him? You give the man everything he wants. You take care of the guy. You bless him. You didn't bless his socks off." Satan says, "He'll touch all he has. He will surely curse you to your face." What we have is a challenge, right? Because we in a, guess what? An angelic conflict. I challenge you. This man is not as great as you think he is. If you took your protection away from him, because you God, you can protect him. Take your protection and let me at him. Challenge you, the angelic conflict. Remember the point of the conflict? The lesser that's committed to God can do more than the greater that is in rebellion to God. So what does God say? The Lord said to Satan, verse 12, "Behold, all that is within your power you can do, only I will not let you take his life." Satan said, "You got it. It's a deal." Poor little Job is like poor little you and me. He's sitting down there minding his own, going to work, you know, getting out of bed, going to work, minding his own business, having devotions with his kids. And Job not bothering anybody. Job is a wonderful Christian man. All of a sudden, his cattle's gone. All of a sudden, his service is gone. All of a sudden, his kids are gone. All of a sudden, his health is gone. His wife said, curse God and what? Die. The Lord giveth. The Lord taketh. Blessed be the name of the Lord. Job understood. He was part of something bigger. He didn't understand all the ramifications. All he knew was God's glory was at stake and he wasn't going to be a casualty. Though you slay me, yet will I trust you. I don't know why you're doing it. I don't know. And he never found out. God never told him. This had to do with a battle between him and Satan. All he knew was that God was to be glorified. I believe there's somebody here in that situation. I know there's got to be somebody here who's in something you don't understand, you can't make sense of it, and it's not fair. Because like Job, you're upright. Like Job, you're obedient. And God is not going to bother to explain it. He's going to simply say, do you trust me? If you do, demonstrate to the greater that when the lesser is committed to me, the lesser becomes great.
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1: Some people thought that Pastor Mark was a little extreme when he required every Sunday school teacher to take attendance and turn it into the church office every week. 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First, if there's ever a lawsuit, courts look most favorably on institutions and ministries that keep excellent records. 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
0: 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I'm Colin here, wrapping up our time together. 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And I do want to remind you that we would love to pray for you. 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So I've got a prayer list. 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That's colinl@khcb.org. I would love to hear from you. I answer all of my emails myself. 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
6: It's 82 and clear. Wind is from the south-southeast at 5 to 10 miles per hour. Today, thunderstorms with a high in the low 90s. Tonight, partly cloudy with a low in the upper 70s. Then tomorrow, thunderstorms with a high in the low 90s. Tomorrow night, clear with a low in the upper 70s. It's 82 and clear.

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1: Remember, prayer is ordinary people leaning on an extraordinary God. And when we go into his presence and we begin to learn how to pray, we become soaked with his peace and with his power.

0: This is Ben Young, senior pastor of Second Baptist Church. Our goal has always been to win people to Jesus Christ, walk alongside of them, and then worship together. I've met so many people over the years whose lives have been changed by the simple truth of the grace of God. It's amazing how God's truth moves through the hearts of those that hear His word. And I don't believe that you're here today by accident. It's my hope and prayer that this message will meet you right where you are.
1: I was at the airport last week and I was sitting there and people watching. Airports is one of the greatest places that people watch in the world. You're wondering who they are, where they're going. And it's just a fascinating place, all ages, shapes, stages of life. So you got to like airport people watching. So they're watching some people and kind of a granddad walks by and he has two kids with him, probably like 12 and 8. And he's like, "Hey, anybody want two kids? I'll give you $500 with it," you know, kind of like a rebate. And they were joking around and playing. But one of the kids had on a Spider-Man outfit, the Amazing Spider-Man. And I don't know, in the last few, last decade, we've kind of had a refascination, if you would, with superheroes. Spider-Man has got to be one of my favorite. One of the superheroes I really don't quite understand yet, and maybe you could talk to me after class today, is Aquaman. Never quite could figure out what Aquaman could do, right? Maybe he could make the fish come to him. He can make a tuna sandwich. I don't know. Aquaman is quite a mystery. But Spider-Man's not a mystery. And if you look at the top grossing superhero films last several years, all those Spider-Men are like in the top five, top 10, millions and millions, hundreds of millions of dollars around the world. Why is that? I think it's because Spider-Man is kind of the ordinary person. You know, Peter Parker is just an ordinary guy. They pick Tobey Maguire to initially star in these. He's kind of the guy next door. He's just ordinary. And you know what happens to him? He gets bit by the bug, by the spider, and then he gains these supernatural powers, right? And he starts fighting the bad guy. But this bite that gave him these powers kind of opened up a whole new world for Peter Parker. It opened up new possibilities, a new reality that he could start living in and walking in, because he was just an ordinary guy who was bitten by that strange bug. Well, today I'm hoping that some of us will get bitten by the bug today. Not a spider, that would not be good. But a different kind of bug that I believe can also open up for you. I really believe this, new realities and new possibilities. Let's look and see what Christ has to say to us today in this brief passage in Luke chapter 11. If you have a Bible, you can open it up there. If you want to look on the screen, you can do it here. Luke chapter 11, verse 1. Says one day, Jesus was praying in a certain place. When he finished, one of his disciples, remember the word disciple? It means learner. One of his disciples said to him, "Lord, teach us to pray just as John taught his disciples to pray." Prayer, learning how to pray, learning how to communicate with God can open up new possibilities and new realities for you and for me. What is prayer? Prayer is the process of communicating or connecting with God. Prayers much more than that. There are a variety of prayers and different styles of prayer, if you would. But prayer, the essence of prayer, is this connection, learning how to connect or communicate with God. And note that word there, process. It's process. I remember growing up in North Carolina when I was 5 years old, I can remember making my first basket on a basketball goal, a 10-foot goal. My dad put up this goal for my brother Ed and I. This was BC, before Cliff, my little brother, came along. Totally planned, 9-year gap between us. Anyway, so I remember my dad putting up this goal, and I didn't have a real basketball. I was only five. I had a little, it was an orange ball, smaller than a real basketball. And I can remember just, you know, just taking that and just granny style, just heaving it up against that board and trying to put that round ball in that round hoop, that ring. Now try and try again. And finally, I got the ball in the basket. I was only 5 years old, and that started the process of me learning how to play basketball. And I started playing almost every day of my life until I was like, I don't know, nearly 27, 28 years of age. But it was a process. I didn't all of a sudden just go out there and spin it on my finger and throw it up there, you know, and just, you know, dunk it like that. Okay, I never dunked it. But anyway, so it was a process. It was a process. I performed a wedding a few months ago of a young couple. They're in their 20s. And I thought about that. The first, you know, year, the first few years of marriage is learning. It's a process of learning how to communicate, how to listen, when to speak, when to shut up,

Well, I know I should pray more, but I don't. I feel like I should be better at prayer. I wish I knew how it works. Listen, if you can give yourself permission to kind of relax and be a beginner, I know some of you are not beginners. You are in, you know, the doctoral level or the master's level of prayer. I get that. But some of us, a lot of us are just starting off. And that's okay. Give yourself permission. It is a process of learning how to connect and communicate with God. What else is prayer? Prayer happens when ordinary people lean upon an extraordinary God. Ordinary people lean upon an extraordinary God. That's what prayer is. Many times I'm at social gatherings, I don't know, over someone's house for dinner or some kind of special holiday or occasion, or they'll say, hey, we have the preacher with us. Why don't you lead us in prayer? You know, and they're expecting something like, oh, omnipresent, omnipowerful, benevolent Father, thou hast blessed us these. And that's what they want me to do. Usually, if it's over food, I will say, dear God, thank you for this food and for the friends and family that are here. In Jesus' name, amen. And I look around, they're like, that's it, right? Sorry, that's it. That's it. Or people say to me, hey, why don't you pray for me, Ben? Because, hey, I know you've got a direct line to God, right? You got the pipeline. I do not. I do not. No one does. We are all ordinary people. We are all on some level broke, busted, and disgusted. We are all people, human beings in need of forgiveness, in need of, if you would, a mediator to help us communicate with the God who knows us and loves us. But I don't have, or no pastor or preacher or missionary has, some special magical way, some hotline, you know, some private line that we can go and communicate directly to God. Prayer is about ordinary people, all of us connecting to an extraordinary God. You don't have to be Mother Teresa. You don't have to be Billy Graham to learn and to become a person of prayer. What else about prayer? What does prayer do? Prayer brings us into the presence of God in order to experience his power and his peace. So when we pray, as that passage we saw in Luke 11:1, when we find that certain place to pray, we are entering into a different environment. Prayer is how we begin to learn the process of putting ourselves in the very presence of God in a different environment, in a different atmosphere, to experience his power and his presence. It doesn't mean we're going to go out and, you know, have these super Spider-Man powers or overcome all the obstacles and all the problems in our lives are going to change. It doesn't mean that at all. But it does mean we will have a certain strength, a certain boldness, a certain power that we ordinarily would not have. Remember, prayer is ordinary people leaning on an extraordinary God. And when we go into his presence and we begin to learn how to pray, we become soaked with his peace and with his power. That's what prayer does. Paul talks about that in Philippians 4. Don't be anxious for anything, but in everything you do, with prayer and thanksgiving, let your requests be made known to God. And the peace of God, the peace of God, not the peace of Tylenol PM, not the peace of a vacation, but the peace of God, which transcends all understanding, will guard your hearts and your minds in Christ Jesus. Prayer.

0: places us into the presence of God in order to experience his power and his peace. Speaking of Mother Teresa, she said, prayer is not asking, though we do ask. Prayer is putting oneself in the hands of God at his disposition and listening to his voice in the depth of our hearts. We enter into the presence of God through prayer. We put our lives, our hearts, our minds, the stresses of our work, our job, our school, our relationships, we put them at his disposal. We lay them at his feet, and he gives us his power and his presence. Prayer, it is communicating and connecting with God. It's a process. Just like you're learning anything, it is a process. It happens when ordinary people like us connect with an extraordinary God. Prayer brings us into his presence, that we can experience his peace and power. Let's go back to Luke 11:1, and no, this is not Groundhog's Day. This is intentional. Let's go back. I love the very first sentence in this brief verse. One day, Jesus was praying. I like this. There you go. In a certain place. Many times it'll say in these little verses in the Gospels, it'll say, and Jesus went away to a solitary place to pray. And Jesus dismissed all the crowds, all the demands of his life. He was very, very busy. He dismissed that, and he went away to a lonely place, a place of quiet, a place of solitude, a place of prayer. Again, if Jesus is the manifestation of God on earth, if he needed to pray, how much more do we need to pray? He was in a certain place. The disciples are like, hey, we know John. He's talking about John the Baptist. Remember the crazy guy that lived out in the desert, wild locusts, honey, right? The very first Baptist, John the Baptist. John taught his disciples to pray. The disciples knew how to pray. The original 12 following Jesus as their life coach, that they knew how to pray, but they said, Jesus, teach us how you pray and how you do it. What does that look like? They wanted to know. They wanted to enter into that process. Communication and connection. So prayer begins when you find that certain place and simply pray. Hopefully every day, if not regularly. Meanwhile, back to the message. Prayer begins when you have a certain place and simply pray. Let's don't make prayer too complicated. Don't make it too complicated. Maybe you've never prayed out loud before in your life. Maybe you've simply read a prayer. Maybe you've never done that. Start where you are. Get alone if you can. Find some silence. If you're really going to start to catch the bug, if you would, if you're going to open up these new possibilities, new realities, you've got to turn down the volume of technology to tune into God. You've got to turn down technology for a while. You can do it. I promise you're still going to be alive, okay? But you have to turn that off or turn that down in order to tune into God. Find a place. Here's what the psalmist said. He says, be still and know that I am God. Be still and know that I am God. Blaise Pascal, the inventor of, analytical geometry, mathematician, philosopher, eventual convert to Christianity, he said the sole cause of man's unhappiness is that he doesn't know how to stay quietly alone in his room. He wrote that in the 1600s. We need silence. We need solitude. We need to find that certain place in our house, in our apartment, perhaps at a park. I don't know. To be alone, to be still, and to pray before God. Dietrich Bonhoeffer talked about this in his book, Life Together, the importance of the balance between solitude and prayer and community. And Bonhoeffer would say, if you don't spend time in solitude, you're going to have a difficult time in community or in relationships. If you don't spend time in community, you have a difficult time in solitude. So we need the balance in our lives of solitude and community. Another spiritual writer, Henry Nouwen, said this. He said, without the solitude of heart, and you could put, you know, you could substitute prayer up there. Without the solitude of heart, without prayer, our relationships with others easily become needy, greedy, sticky, clingy, dependent, sentimental, exploitive, and parasitic. Because without the solitude of heart, we cannot experience others as different from ourselves, but only as people who can be used for the fulfillment of our own often hidden agendas. So on a human level, if you would, if we don't spend time in solitude, if we don't spend time in that certain place on a regular basis to pray and to learn how to communicate and connect with God, then we enter into our relational world, we enter into a church community or a relationship or marriage community, and we're simply clingy and needy because we don't gain our sense of self, our sense of identity, our sense of power from the God who made us and knows us. No person, no relationship, no thing can be the center of our life except God himself. Even something that is good, that is a gift. I think technology can be a gift. Relationships are a gift. Marriage is a gift. Having kids is a gift. Being a grandparent is a gift. Anything, providing for your family, that is a gift. But all those things, even good things, can become the center. And if they're the center, then they can't hold the weight of life. It's not the way God set it up. So where do you start? Start where you are. Find a certain place. Maybe find a certain place today and just get alone with God. Maybe your prayer is, God, teach me to pray, just like the disciples. I want to learn how to pray. I want to enter into this process of prayer. I want to enter into this relationship. So many times our prayers are relegated to when things are really bad. You know, we're like a drowning man, a drowning person at sea. Help, get me out of this jam. Whew, thank you. I mean, that's our prayer life. And there's nothing wrong with that. That's a good place to start. But it's more than that. Prayer is much more of a process. It's much more of a relationship. It's much more of an ongoing dance. But start where you are. Maybe start by saying, God, help me to pray. Maybe you're like the guy in Mark chapter 9. You say, hey, I believe in prayer, but I really don't believe in prayer. I have things that I struggle with, I have problems about, I have doubts about. I believe, he said, but help my unbelief. Maybe that is where you are. I believe, but I have some doubts. Help my unbelief. Lay that out before God. Pray about what's going on in your life right now. Talk about your hopes and your fears and your dreams and your desires. Lay that out before him. I've been praying for a long, long time, right? And I used to think, I can't tell God this, and I can't tell God that, and I really can't express myself fully before God, my full emotions, and really let him know what's really going on, because if I let him know what's really going on, he wouldn't like that, or he wouldn't answer my prayer. As if God doesn't know anyway. That's why God gave us that book in the middle of the Bible called Psalms. It's a book of prayers. It's a book that shows you and I how to let it all out before God. Love the Psalms. It's awesome. I think a lot of guys are afraid to pray. Man, well, I can't pray. If I pray, you don't know what I got to face tomorrow at work. If I pray, then I'm going to become a, you know, just kind of like a Mr. Nice Little Sweet Person. Whatever. That's not accurate. Look at the Bible. Look at the Old Testament. It's pretty tough cage fighters in those books. I wouldn't mess with them. So it's not that God's going to change your personality. God's not looking for a bunch of clones. He's not looking for a bunch of people that look the same, act the same, dress the same, have the same personality. Look at the original 12. They were different. You're different. God can work through you if you're a strong person or a timid person or somewhere in between. But meet with God. No matter who you are, no matter what your temperament, no matter what your personality, no matter where you are, we all need to pray. Prayer is an adventure. Prayer can literally open up new realities and new possibilities in your life. It really can. I believe God's call to you and me is to learn how to simply pray. Find that certain place and simply pray.
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2: 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Effective evangelism and discipleship in the 21st century is the theme of a ministry conference being held Friday and Saturday, June 19th and 20th. In the evening from 5 to 9 p.m., they'll be meeting at a hotel on Westheimer in Houston. For more information, call 508-615-6389. 508-615-6389. The conference hosted by Christ Global Ministry out of Sugar Land, and they'll be hosting this conference June 19th and 20th, Friday and Saturday evenings at 5 p.m., Effective Evangelism and Discipleship in the 21st Century. A citywide crusade hosted by the Watchmen Charismatic Renewal Movement is being held June 13th and 14th, Saturday evening at 6 p.m. and Sunday morning at 10 a.m. The ministry located at 9931 South Texas 6 in Sugar Land. For information, call 832-881-9547, 832-881-9547. And Sugarland Baptist presents the American Sound, 250 Years of American Music, Sunday, June 28th at 4 p.m. It will include patriotic music, hymns, spirituals, and other music from America. Ticket information at sugarlandbaptist.org, sugarlandbaptist.org. You've heard a page from the calendar. 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
3: 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This is KHCB, where we help you draw closer to Christ. And I'm Brian. And anyone who leans towards skepticism can relate to this phrase, it's too good to be true. And if you're looking at the world critically, there really are lots of products and people promising things that are too good to be true. For example, multi-level marketing is the perfect way to look at this. I've seen countless friends get pulled into the idea that they need to buy into a product line personally in order to eventually make money. They end up trying to convince their friends to buy this product and even recruit their friends to try to sell it alongside them. Inevitably, the well-intentioned idea fails to produce any real income. And you know, if you think about it, many non-believers view God's grace as something that's too good to be true as well. Well, Nancy DeMoss Wolgemuth is going to teach all of us today on Revive Our Hearts about God's never-ending, amazing grace. 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
5: 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Matthew 25:25 points out how fear predetermined failure for someone who refused to use his knowledge and creativity to bring him success. 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Negative thinking comprised of what if permitted a good investment to slip away. 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I'm Olin Baker.
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6: This is Robin from Florida. 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I've been strengthened and encouraged in innumerable ways by this ministry, and I find myself sharing almost weekly about the wonderful resources available. 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I feel like Nancy, Dana, and others I hear often have become friends, even though we've never met. And now, enjoy today's program, brought to you in part by the Revive Partner Team.
7: In the late 60s, the English rock band Led Zeppelin released a song that I think reflects the longing within every human heart for that which is truly lasting.
8: This is Nancy DeMoss Wolgemuth.
7: The opening words were, "If the sun refused to shine, I would still be loving you. When mountains crumble to the sea, there will still be you and me." You see, people are looking for something reliable, something unshakable, something, someone they can count on, they can trust in. And so often they think that they have found it in a relationship, or in a career, or a source of income, or a friend. The fact is, most people today are placing their hope in what the hymn writer called sinking sand. Only God is unshakable. And when the mountains crumble to the sea and the sun refuses to shine, only He will always be there.
8: This is Revive Our Hearts with Nancy DeMoss Wolgemuth, author of Heaven Rules. For Thursday, June 11th, I'm Dana Grash. This week, we've been in a series called A Mighty Fortress is Our God. And since we released the Wonder app this year, I can't help thinking how much I want God to be a mighty fortress for our teen girls. They've got really unique trials they're navigating as young women in a chaotic world, and they need Christ to be their refuge and stability. If there's a teen you love who doesn't know about the Wonder app yet, we'd love for you to point her in our direction. It's the perfect time for her to join since we're walking through the beautiful book of Psalms. We've got 10 Wonder Mentors who are so eager to encourage her in the Word. They're mostly girls in their 20s, just a few years ahead, and equipped to apply every devotional to the challenges your teen is facing. You can find all the information about the app at reviveourhearts.com/wonder. We hope to see your girl there.
7: God is our refuge and strength, a very present help in trouble. Therefore, we will not fear, though the earth gives way, though the mountains be moved into the heart of the sea, though its waters roar and foam, though the mountains tremble at its swelling. So here, as we've been seeing over the last couple days, we have tumultuous, churning, roaring waters and floods. And these floods are devastating the mountains and everything else that seemed at one time to be secure. I mean, if you think of anything as secure, it's mountains, right? You don't just move mountains. But these waters are causing the mountains to be hurled into the sea. The result is chaos, upheaval. Now in verse 4, we see another body of water that has a very different effect. Verse 4, there is a river whose streams make glad the city of God, the holy habitation of the Most High. Let's stop there and think about that for these next moments. In verses 2 and 3, we saw the waters that were menacing and destructive and threatening. They swept the mountains away. Now in verse 4, by contrast, we have a river, water, but this is water with a very different impact. It fertilizes the land. It brings life and vitality and refreshing and joy and gladness. You can almost hear in verses 2 and 3 the shrieks of people who were terrified by these tsunami-like waters. And now here you have a river that makes people glad, that brings joy. Well, it's the river of God. A metaphor for the presence of God, the grace of God, the favor of God that blesses and gladdens his people's hearts. There is a river whose streams make glad the city of God. The people of God here are likened to a city. And the city of God is being surrounded and threatened by adversaries. And like the roaring waters of a tsunami, the forces of evil are threatening to overwhelm and swallow up God's people and his holy city. But the inhabitants of that city, in the Old Testament context, Jerusalem, the inhabitants are calm with all that turmoil going on around them. Why? How can they be calm at a time like this? Because God is their refuge. He is their strength. He is their help. And they are trusting him for protection. These people with the encroaching Assyrian army that we've talked about over the last few days, they have every reason to feel fearful, disheartened, and sad, maybe even mad, but certainly not glad. But the river of God's presence and his grace flowing in and among his people makes them glad. Even when surrounded and threatened by enemies, the city of God has a never-failing source of sustenance flowing from it. It will never run dry. These people, the people of God, cannot be cut off from his supply. Their needs will be met. They're assured of that because they know in whom they have believed and whom they have trusted. And so there's no need to give in to fear or despair. And I want to remind us that no matter what is going on around you, no matter what the churning, turbulent, tumultuous waters may be around you, God always has a river of grace to bring joy and peace to his people. It is his grace. It's his provision. It's his sustenance in these difficult times. Now, I want to look at the river of God a little more extensively, but first let me just mention the city of God that's referenced here. There's a river whose streams make glad the city of God, the holy habitation of the Most High. What is the city of God? This is the holy place where God lives, where he reigns, where he is worshiped and honored. He's called the Most High. It's the holy habitation, the home of the Most High. He is the sovereign ruler of the world. And the city of God is those people who are ruled by the Most High. Now, again, as we've said, in the immediate Old Testament context, the city of God was Jerusalem, the earthly city of God. And we think that perhaps the occasion for the writing of this psalm was a case when that holy city, Jerusalem, was being threatened by the armies, the Assyrian armies of King Sennacherib, the holy habitation of the Most High. That was Jerusalem. But the city of God is so much more than a geographic location. There's a spiritual city of God. That's the people of God, a community, a holy community of those who are His true children. And the scripture teaches us that God dwells with His people. God dwells in His people. They are His holy habitation. So in a New Testament sense, this is describing the church. That's us, those who truly have placed their faith in Christ. Our lives are His temple, His holy place, the holy habitation of the Most High. That's me, that's you, that's us, that's His church, the city of God. And then, of course, we look forward to that eternal heavenly city of God, what Galatians 4 calls the Jerusalem above, that has its ultimate culmination in heaven, the dwelling place that God has now and is preparing for His people, the new heaven, the new earth, where there will be unending eternal joy and gladness. That's that far-off city of God, not far to Him, but far from our vantage point right now. So the city of God, and running through that city of God, there's a river whose streams make the city of God, the people of God, the holy habitation of God. There's a river whose streams make us glad. Now that river is a fascinating and powerful and thrilling motif that you see running through all of Scripture, from the opening chapters of Genesis to the last chapter of Revelation. And I want to take some moments here just to read to you some passages chronologically through the scripture that give us a sense of this river of God that's talked about here in Psalm 46. Beginning in Genesis chapter 2, verse 8, that's the first reference we see to this river. The scripture says, "The Lord God planted a garden in Eden in the east." This is paradise on earth, "and there He put the man whom He had formed. The tree of life was in the midst of the garden." Now remember that, because when we get to Revelation, you're going to see that tree of life again. "A river flowed out of Eden to water the garden, and there it divided and became four rivers." So in the Garden of Eden, God created a river to make it lush and beautiful and fruitful. And that river, as we see it running through Scripture, is a picture of God's presence and God's grace that sustain us and that make our lives blessed and fruitful. This river in Eden divided into four rivers that are named, actually, as you continue in Genesis chapter 2, that serve to water the whole region. And it's interesting that in Psalm 46 we read, "There is a river," singular, "whose streams," plural, "make glad the city of God." So there's a river of God, a river of God's grace, a river of His presence that flows out from His heart and is channeled and distributed out into every part of the city of God, the people of God. So it flows out to where you live, to your family, your church, your community, your life. One river, that's the presence of God. But then it divides, distributes, and flows out to all the places, the 11 states represented here today, your city, your burg, your hamlet. The lady who said she lives out in a cornfield, the river of God has a stream that goes out there. And some of you from Dallas-Fort Worth Metroplex, the river of God has a stream that goes there. And everywhere in between. Then we read in Psalm 1, a description of the man who delights in the law of the Lord. And it says, "He is like a tree planted by streams of water that yields its fruit in its season, and its leaf does not wither, and in all that he does, he prospers." And so here we see the refreshing, life-giving supply of God's grace that comes to us, how? Through His Word, through meditating day and night on the Word of God. That's how you get that river flowing in and coursing through your body, the Word of God, as you meditate on it day and night. Listen, Psalm 46 has become to me a river of God in these last days, watering the parched places of my heart, turning it from a desert into a beautiful place, a fruitful place, a blessed place. Psalm 36 says, "You give them drink from the river of your delights, for with you is the fountain of life." And Psalm 65, "You visit the earth and water it. You greatly enrich it." The river of God is full of water. Those verses speak of an abundant supply, a sufficient supply of God's grace and presence. You know, sometimes we feel like the river of God is just a little tiny trickle running through our lives. And sometimes we feel like the riverbed has gone dry, right? Go to the scripture and be reminded that God gives them to drink from the river of his delights. With him is the fountain of life. There's no dryness there. You visit the earth and water it. You greatly enrich it. The river of God is full of water. Listen, I've got some desperate circumstances in my life right now. And some of you do too. But I want to tell you, there's no lack to the river of God. Amen. It's full. It's always full. It's full when I'm empty. It's still full. It's full when I run dry. He's still full. And that river of God can run through my life by faith if I will allow him to be to me the full supply that I need. And then listen to this passage in Isaiah 8. The Lord spoke to me again, "Because this people has refused the waters of Shiloh that flow gently, therefore, behold, the Lord is bringing up against them the waters of the river, mighty and many, the king of Assyria and all his glory. And it will rise over all its channels and go over all its banks, and it will flee on into Judah. It will overflow and pass on, reaching even to the neck, and its outspread wings will fill the breadth of your land." Now, there are two bodies of water described in that passage. The first is the waters of Shiloh that flow gently. That's the waters of God's provision, his protection. The gentle waters of Shiloh, one commentator said, were a small fountain and brook just outside Jerusalem, which supplied a pool within the city for the use of the inhabitants. So there was not a river running through Jerusalem, but there was this small fountain and brook that provided enough supply for the people's needs to be met. And God says, "I am like that water of Shiloh that flows gently." But he says, "My people have refused. They've resisted, they've rejected the waters of Shiloh that flow gently." The presence of God is pictured as a gentle, peaceful, flowing river. And God says, "Because my people have refused my grace and my presence and the river of my delights, therefore, I'm going to bring up against them a raging, torrential river that will overcome them, flood them, and overwhelm them." It's the river of the enemies of God. In this case, the Assyrian army. God says, "You don't want me? You don't want my grace? I'm not enough for you. You can't trust me. Then let me send some water your direction." And God says, if we receive his favor and his grace, that gentle river is sufficient to withstand the tumultuous, threatening waves that oppose us in the world. But if we reject that gentle, softly flowing river of his presence and grace, we will end up being overwhelmed by the adversary. You see, it really matters whether we trust God's presence and provision in our lives. Amen. You say, "Well, there's not a, you know, I wish for more." God says, "You've got enough." Mm-hmm. "You really want more? Let me give you something that'll, you know, I can send water." But you don't want it to be the Assyrian army coming in that will overflow its banks and come and conquer you. God says, "Take your choice. You put your trust in me, or you be overwhelmed by the enemy." Isaiah 33 puts it this way, "The Lord in majesty will be for us a place of broad rivers and streams." God himself is to his people a place of broad rivers and streams. That suggests abundance, sufficiency. His divine fullness is the unending source of our fullness, our fruitfulness, our peace, and our joy. And then listen to this from Jeremiah 17. Blessed is the man who trusts in the Lord, whose trust is in the Lord. He is like a tree planted by water that sends out its roots by the stream and does not fear when heat comes, for its leaves remain green and is not anxious in the year of drought, for it does not cease to bear fruit. He's saying, you want a fruitful life? You want to be protected from spiritual barrenness? Then get planted by the river. And what's the river? It's the Lord. He is the source of life and fruitfulness, the protection from spiritual barrenness. And then just a couple of more here, two or three more. In Ezekiel chapter 47, the prophet Ezekiel is given a vision in which he sees a stream going forth from the temple and flowing out to water the land. And this river, as it goes out, gives life and health to everything with which it comes in contact. Ezekiel 47, beginning at verse 9, and wherever the river goes, every living creature that swarms will live, and there will be very many fish, for this water goes there, that the waters of the sea may become fresh, so everything will live where the river goes. And on the banks, on both sides of the river, there will grow all kinds of trees for food. Their leaves will not wither. Have you heard this before? Nor their fruit fail, but they will bear fresh fruit every month, because the water for them flows from the sanctuary. Their fruit will be for food and their leaves for healing. And from our lives, God intends that there should flow rivers of living water. Isn't that what Jesus said in John 7? Whoever believes in me, as the scripture has said, out of his heart will flow rivers of living water. Now this he said about the Spirit, whom those who believed in him were to receive. Listen, there's no source of river, living water within me or within you, apart from the indwelling Spirit of Christ. But with the indwelling Spirit of Christ, there is an unending, an artesian spring, a source of living water. The presence and the grace and the favor of God can flow out through us as the Holy Spirit of God fills us. Well, let me take us to the last chapter of the Bible, Revelation chapter 22, and read this passage now, or hear this passage, in the context of the other passages we've been reading beginning in the book of Genesis. Revelation 22, then the angel showed me the river of the water of life, bright as crystal, flowing from the throne of God and of the Lamb through the middle of the street of the city. See the city there again? Get the river and the city together in Psalm 46 and now again in Revelation 22. Also on either side of the river, the tree of life. Remember Genesis 2? We haven't seen that tree of life ever since man sinned. But now it comes back and it's in the city of God with its 12 kinds of fruit, yielding its fruit each month. The leaves of the tree were for the healing of the nations. So what is this river of the water of life that flows from the throne of God and of the Lamb? Well, the Gospel of John helps us out with a little detail that's in John chapter 19, verse 34. Remember at the cross, after Jesus died, one of the soldiers, John 19 says, pierced his side with a spear, and at once there came out blood and water. Now in John chapter 2, the body of Christ had already been identified as the temple of God. And out of that temple, there came flowing blood and water. The river that gives life to the world is the stream of God's grace that flows from the heart of Christ, given for us in his sacrifice on the cross. That stream flowing from the side of Christ is a river that blesses all creation and brings joy and peace to the city of God, the people of God, and enables us to be fruitful and to become a source of blessing to others in need. There is a river whose streams make glad the city of God, the holy habitation of the Most High. If you are a dwelling place of God, if your life is his temple, and it is, if you've placed your faith in Christ, then God intends for there to be springs of living water filling you, flowing through you, giving life to you and to others. And it's the life of His grace.
8: Amen. What an encouraging episode from Nancy DeMoss Wahlgemuth. God's grace flows to you like a never-ending river. 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Now, as a reminder, we're in the middle of our summer in the Psalms. 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If you're feeling alone and anxious, I hope you'll come back for our next episode. Nancy's continuing our series in Psalm 46, and she's going to explain verse 5. God is within her. She will not be toppled. God will help her when the morning dawns. I'll see you tomorrow for Revive Our Hearts. Now here's Nancy to pray us out.
7: Thank you, Lord, for that river of the water of life. And that when circumstances and pain and trials, storms, winds, and waves are pummeling up against our lives, that within us there is a river whose streams make glad the city of God, the holy habitation of the Most High. And as we trust in you, as we drink from that river, we will find abundance, fruitfulness, never a barren month or season, but continued ability to receive and give life because of the life you have given us through Christ, in whose name we pray with thanksgiving. 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
3: When boys are younger, we insist that we'll never say it. Hey, I'm Brian. This is KHCB. Glad you're here. But, you know, when you become a dad, you inevitably find yourself saying, if all your friends jumped off a bridge, would you do it too? I know I've said any number of variations of that classic dad line, trying to teach my kids to resist peer pressure. Because let's face it, we know the reality that peer pressure truly is a powerful force, and it's hard for kids to fight against it. Well, thankfully, Dr. Mark Jobe has a powerful word about this today in Bold Steps, and that's coming up. But before we get to that, I got to let you know that KHCB will be at the S3 Servants Conference coming up on Wednesday, June 18th at Great Wolf Lodge in Webster, Texas. 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For more information, head over to the website khcb.org/events.
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10: As a child, I was abused several times, leaving me confused and angry. I got pregnant at 16 and moved in with a boyfriend who wasn't the baby's father. He beat me horribly, so I finally left him. Then he lured me back and hit me so hard he broke my eardrum. My family helped me get an apartment, and I started beauty school, but my boyfriend continued to stalk me until a man I met stood up to him. My mother and grandmother both knew the Lord, but I didn't know how to reach God. My neighbor also talked about Jesus, and I longed for the peace she had. I married Miles, the man who protected me from my abusive boyfriend, but after our daughter and son were born, he began drinking and staying away from home. He took the car, and we had no phone, and life was hard for me. One day, I read a book about the importance of forgiveness in love, and I knew I had to forgive my abusers, including my father. I hadn't seen him in more than 15 years, but my brother found him in prison. We visited my father, and I told him I forgave him for what he did to me, and that I loved him. He thanked me, and I was free of the past. I cried all the way home. I then sought God's salvation and his eternal forgiveness. It doesn't matter who has hurt you or why. God commands us to forgive others because forgiveness brings healing. I'm Cheryl Boggs. If the Son, therefore, shall make you free, ye shall be free indeed.
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14: It's 84 and clear. Wind is from the south-southeast at 10 to 15 miles per hour. Today, thunderstorms with a high in the low 90s. Tonight, partly cloudy with a low in the upper 70s. Then tomorrow, thunderstorms with a high in the low 90s. Tomorrow night, clear with a low in the upper 70s. It's 84 and clear.
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16: Don't make your success at your business what makes you feel like, hey, I'm really rooted in this place, because everything on earth is just passing by. This is all temporal. This will all fade away. We live for something that is much more enduring. We are not citizens of this earth. We are citizens of a heavenly place.

0: 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Mark is president of Moody Bible Institute and the senior pastor of New Life Community Church in Chicago. Well, everyone wants to belong and be part of the in crowd, yet so many people struggle with knowing where they belong and the power of their influence. And that's why on the program today, Mark will be turning to 1 Peter chapter 2 to remind us of who we are and where we belong. Our message is titled, The Power of Your Identity. 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Right now, here's Mark Jobe with today's Bold Steps.
1: Ephesians chapter 5, verse 8, for you were once darkness, but now you are light. Live as children of light. In Isaiah 43, verse 19, it says, see, I am doing a new thing. Now it springs up. Do you not perceive it? I am making a way in the desert and streams in the wasteland to give drink to my people, my chosen, the people I have formed for myself, that they may proclaim my praise. So you see, for the believer, praise is not an option. For the believer in Jesus Christ, praise is natural. It flows out from what God has done for us and through us. You could say, Pastor, you don't understand how difficult my life has been lately. Well, in that case, you offer a sacrifice of praise. That's what Scripture talks about. Offer a sacrifice of praise unto the Lord. You see, praising God doesn't mean everything's going well. They just gave me a raise. I've lost 10 pounds. My cholesterol's good. The Bears are winning. You know, it doesn't mean all that. It may mean the opposite. But when we know what God has done for us, our circumstances don't change our identity. And our circumstances do not change the goodness of God. God is still good whether life is tough. God is still sovereign whether it looks like life is out of control. God is still a healer even if I'm sick. God is still Jehovah Jireh even if I'm going through a financial problem. It doesn't change the character of God. And so when I'm not feeling it, when my circumstances are not very good, I walk in chosen, royal priesthood. I walk in a holy people. I walk in belonging to God. And although my circumstances may be bad, I give a sacrifice of praise to God. That means even though I don't feel it, I still know that He is worthy of it. And some of you today, you gave a sacrifice. You came in and you feel like, I don't feel like praising. I feel like moaning. I feel like complaining. But you know what? God is still good. And so I'm still going to let my lips declare the praises of God because He's still worthy, even though I don't feel it right now. And even though I'm feeling like things aren't going that well, I still offer a sacrifice of praise. And an amazing thing happens when you start offering a sacrifice of praise. When you start offering a sacrifice of praise, that's the fruit of your lips, giving thanks unto the Lord is what Scripture says. You'll start seeing how it changes your attitude. Come in and they're singing a song about God's faithfulness. Yeah, Lord, you are faithful. All the time, you are faithful. When you start offering a sacrifice, yeah, Lord, you are faithful. Faithful, Lord, yeah, you are faithful. Pretty soon, yeah, you know He is faithful. Even though my circumstances are bad, I'm raising my hands to the Lord to declare His faithfulness. Even though my circumstances are bad, I'm praising God with my lips and I'm blessing His name anyways. And pretty soon, your life catches up to your lips and your attitude starts reflecting what you're declaring with your mouth and you're offering a sacrifice of praise and your whole body starts following the sacrifice of praise. And by the time you walk out of this place, you are feeling like praising God. You know that you're chosen and called and belong, that you belong to God. Because it flows that way. It's the sacrifice of praise, which is the fruit of your lips giving thanks unto the Lord. The second thing that he says is that we learn from this passage is that our identity grants you a sense of belonging. Not only does it define your purpose, but it grants you a sense of belonging. It tells us in verse 10, once you were not a people. Now, you weren't people. Think about it. Look around this crowd for a second. Go ahead, turn around and look at some of these people. Some of you are saying, I would never have been caught dead with that person over there. Yeah, that one right over there. I would never hang out with this person over there. There's no social circle or interaction that we would cross in except for maybe public transportation. But now there's people here in this auditorium that you actually are related to spiritually, that you are actually connected with and a part of, and they look different, think different. We're on other sides of the track. We've had people here, guys here, that came out of a gang background, and they walk in and they say, oh, and we used to shoot at each other. And now they're in the same church, raising their hands together, loving God together. Wow! You see, because we weren't a people before, but now we are a people, the people of God. Once you were not a people, but now you are the people of God. What I love about this church as well is the diversity in this church. I love the fact that we're black, white, Hispanic, Asian. I love the

0: is your own kind. This is your own kind. Oh, not because of their skin color, but because they belong to God. We are a people together. We form a people of God. We were not a people before, but now we are a people. He says, at one time, once, you had not received mercy, but now you have received mercy. There was a time when we had not received the mercy of forgiveness upon our lives, but now every person that's a part of the body of Christ in Jesus Christ, a full follower of Jesus, we are a people that have been bathed in the mercy of God. Romans chapter 9, verse 25 through 26 says, I will call them my people who are not my people. And I will call her my loved one who is not my loved one. And it will happen that in that very place where it was said to them, you are not my people, they will be called sons of the living God. What he's saying is, I'm going to take people that others thought they could never, no, not that person. They couldn't be one of the people of God. And I'm going to call them and choose them. I'm going to take some of the most unlikely, and I'm going to call them. I'm going to set my name on them. I'm going to wash them and cleanse them. And people say, no, that person could not be one of them. Oh, yeah, that person is one of ours. They will be part of the people of God and the kingdom of God. They will be called sons and daughters of the Most High God. You see, there's a sense of belonging that happens when we understand our identity. One of the greatest tragedies of urban life is anonymous living. One of the greatest tragedies of crowded city urbanite living is that we're crowded into spaces, we can't find parking. Too many people living in one building, yet we are very, very isolated and alone at times. We're crowded by people, but we don't feel like we belong. Just the fact that you're surrounded by people, you know, you could be in a crowd of people pushing you back and forth and feel like I'm alone in the world. There are people right here that right now, why do you think that Chicago has a problem with recruiting of young kids in some of our neighborhoods that join gangs? And if you ask, if it all is said and done and you really sat down, it's all about, I finally found a group that I can call my name, but my own, that quote unquote watch my back. I stamp my identity with tattoos on my body saying, I'm one of them. I call them my boys, hang out together. What is it all about? It's about I found a group that I belong to. The greatest antidote to gang violence is strong families, where a young man can feel like I belong to my family first. So I don't have to belong to something else because I know my identity, my name, I feel like I belong. That's an antidote towards it. But we all want to belong to something, someone. None of us want to be isolated. We all want to be a part of something. God has engineered it in our lives to want to be a part of community.
1: And we'll continue with today's message about the power of your identity with Pastor Mark Jobe here in just a moment. But we do want to take a moment And thank you who are the faithful monthly partners who make Bold Steps possible. Mark, these are great people that we're so appreciative of.
0: You know, Bold Step partners, they are the committed

0: that have said, we're going to give monthly.
1: Yeah.
0: And that really helps us out. And so if you can only give a one-time gift, we're very grateful. But for those of you that have said, you know what, this ministry is so important to me, I'm going to give a monthly gift of any amount. What it does is it helps us grow, it helps us project, it helps us budget. And by the way, just a reminder that you help supplement places that maybe can't give as much. We have Bold Steps in Malawi, Africa, and obviously the economy there is not as strong as it is here in the U.S., but you're allowing us to spread to places in Africa, reaching people that live in a very, very different kind of world than we live in, and a largely Muslim area as well. And So we're so excited to be in Malawi. And so thank you for allowing us or helping us to reach some of the areas in Malawi, Africa.
1: 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That's what the gospel's about. So thanks for doing that. And when you give, by the way, a gift of any amount, we'll say thank you. 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All right, let's conclude today's message with our final 2 points on the power of our identity, resistance, and witness.
0: There's a longing out there, a loneliness of the soul that I believe God tries to circumvent by saying, we are the people of God. You, for the first time in your life, maybe ever, belong to something that is more transcendent than yourself. Number 3, identity gives you the ability to resist. Look what it says in verse 11. It says, dear friends, I urge you as aliens and strangers in the world to abstain from sinful desires which are against your soul. He uses the word aliens. The Greek is parakoi. This describes those who have no rights or legal status in the place where they're not residents. We would call them, it's the equivalent of undocumented. He says, in this world, you people of God, we are like undocumented. And then he also says strangers, a different word in the Greek. It emphasizes the fact that we are temporary residents only. In other words, that we're passing through. So he says, dear friends, I urge you, as aliens and strangers, God is saying you are a people that belong to me. You have a final destiny, and your final destiny is not earth. Your final place, your country, is not on this earth. So although you live on this earth, you are not citizens of this earth. You are undocumented in this earth. You are passing through this earth. So don't get too attached to earth. Don't put all your identity in what you have and what you accomplish here. Don't get too enamored with the things that this earth can offer, because it's all really temporal. It's all going to fade and burn. Don't get too enamored with your house and make that your identity. Don't make the style of your car what makes you feel good about yourself. Don't make your success at your business what makes you feel like, hey, I'm really rooted in this place, because everything on earth is just passing by. This is all temporal. This will all fade away. We live for something that is much more enduring. We are not citizens of this earth. We are citizens of a heavenly place. Keep that in mind. And then he says, abstain from sinful desires which are against your soul. You see, we can engage in temporary pleasures and sinful desires, thinking that that word sinful desires is fleshly lust. That means selfish, indulgent, potential vicious natural appetite that war against our soul. If you get entangled in the world, the lust of the flesh, the lust of the eyes, and the pride of life, and you decide, I'm just going to try to satisfy myself as long as I live, you are living a temporary satisfaction as you give up a more eternal reward. And so many people do that. They live like my 72 years on life here on earth. When it's over, it's over. Well, Peter is saying, no, it's not over. It's only just begun. If you live like all you're going to get is on this earth, and you're not living for what's eternal, then you will live a very fleshy life, indulging in this world without understanding that you're living for something greater. Romans 7:23 says, but I see another law at work in the members of my body, waging war against the law of my mind and making me a prisoner of the law of sin at work within my members. And that's what it's talking about. It's talking about the lust of the flesh warring against our soul. Listen to me. There are certain things that you value highly right now that at your deathbed you could care less about. There are certain things that you treasure highly that when you're old, approaching glory, you're going to say, why did I waste so much time on that? It's interesting how as we age, and there's some of you that are in your last quarter of life here, it's interesting what becomes important. Normally we start figuring what really matters in life. The things that we valued so highly before we value less and less. Because eternity is closer and closer. And that's exactly what the apostle is telling us, is that when you have your identity, you can say no to the desires of the flesh because you know who you are, you know your destiny, you know where you're going, so you can say no to it. You're less subject to peer pressure. And lastly, I'll close with this. Listen, identity strengthens your witness. Verse 12, he says, live such good lives among the pagans that though they accuse you of doing wrong, they may see your good deeds and glorify God on the day that he visits us. You see, when you know your identity, it causes you to live a different life, even though people may come against you. He's talking about living a light in a world that's full of darkness. You know, the early believers were misunderstood by society at large. They accused early Christians of, when they had communion like we have, they heard them talking about the blood and the body. And so the pagan world society used to say they're cannibals. They drink blood and eat flesh. So children would tell their kids, stay away from those Christians because they eat people. They misunderstood communion. They said of Christians that at their agape feast, they called them love feast or agape feast, and some people accused them of wild orgies that had never been to a church. They said of Christians that they were antisocial because Christians oftentimes did not participate in the idol ceremonies of their day, and say they didn't participate, they thought they were antisocial. Some people called Christians atheists because they did not have idols, and so they believed that they didn't really believe in God because they didn't worship idols and there was an invisible God. There'll always be people that will misunderstand Christians. But he's telling us here, if we have the identity that God has given us, then live such good lives among the pagans, though they accuse you of doing wrong, they may see your good deeds as we live our lives, and they will glorify God on the day that he visits us.
1: You're listening to Bold Steps, the conclusion of a message titled The Power of Your Identity from Pastor Mark Jobe. But we're not done yet. Mark, what a powerful three-day study this has been. And I love where you ended. The idea of knowing who we are in Christ actually strengthens our witness to the world around us.
2: Yeah, if we are trying to live out our faith, but our identity hasn't changed, we'll always fail.
1: Right.
2: Identity determines behavior. When we know who we are in God, when we've embraced the love of the Father, the grace of God, when we see ourselves in a new way, then we start living different, talking different, walking different because we know who we are. If not, we start to feel an imposter syndrome. Hmm. And I believe that one of the greatest challenges most people face is embracing this new identity they have in Christ. And so, Father, I pray for people right now that maybe have a new life, but still an old identity. I pray that they would be made new in the understanding of their mind. I pray that they would take off the old and put on the new, Father. I pray for that person that still has labels. I pray in Jesus' name, those label lies that still stick to us, may they be ripped off their lives by the power of the Word of God, and may new labels, God-given labels, be placed on our lives. I pray this in Jesus' name. Amen.
1: Amen. And as you know, if today's message has stirred a hunger in you to go even deeper into God's Word, this month's Bold Step gift was written for exactly that. It's called Tenacious, Living a Faith That Outlives You. It's a special Bold Step study of 2 Timothy by Mark Jobe. 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
3: 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Right now, draw closer with a KHCB Verse of the Week. From Psalm 40, verse 16. Let all who seek you rejoice and be glad in you. 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
4: Don't go anywhere. You're in the right place. This is KHCB, where we help you draw closer. And I'm Brian. And there's a particular aspect of starting a new job or joining a new church that I find to be the most difficult. Now, it's not learning the policies and norms. It's not meeting new people or developing new routines. It's what I call the credibility building phase. This is that long period of time where you're fully aware that nobody around you knows you, and none of them trust you. And it's not their fault. They just don't know you yet. And you don't know them. So you've got to work hard to show consistency in your character and actions to slowly develop credibility over time. And this is particularly difficult as Christians who know that we're just a bunch of sinners who need God's grace every day. Well, Dr. Philip Miller is going to take us to Matthew chapter 5 today in the program Living Hope, to examine our baseline definitions of human goodness and credibility. Don't miss it right around the corner on KHCB.
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11: If the kingdom of heaven is where God is, where everything is under His reign and everything is done according to His will, then the kingdom of heaven is where righteousness is and where righteousness dwells. And to be in the kingdom of heaven is to be righteous by definition. 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
12: Welcome to Living Hope with Pastor Philip Miller. I'm Pastor Larry McCarthy, and we're glad you're joining us today in this series through the Sermon on the Mount. Now, Pastor Philip, how does Jesus' teaching about righteousness turn the world upside down, as you say?
13: Well, we know that God is holy, Amen. And therefore to be in His presence in the kingdom of heaven, we've got to be holy and righteous and perfect just like Him. But Jesus began His sermon in a curious way. He said, "Blessed are the poor in spirit, the people who are spiritually impoverished, who have nothing." So how do those fit together? We know we need to be perfect and righteous, and Jesus is going to reinforce that in the Sermon on the Mount. You must be perfect as your Heavenly Father is perfect. But then how can spiritually impoverished people who have no righteousness to their name, how can they be in the kingdom of heaven? And that paradox is what Jesus is going to talk about today, and it's brilliant. He's going to turn around everything we think we know about where righteousness comes from.
12: Well, let's get to it. We go now to the pulpit of the Moody Church as we explore God's standard for righteousness. Now, this is part one of the sermon, The Truly Righteous.
14: A few years back, Time magazine used a data-driven model to determine and rank out the 100 most significant figures in all of world history. And the standout leader at the very top of their list was none other than Jesus Christ of Nazareth, who launched one of the few global movements which have endured. He is more significant, according to Time magazine, we know this, but they said it too, he's more significant than any other religious, philosophical, political, or technological leader in all of world history. It was Jesus and His ideas that have most shaped and turned the world upside down. And if you want to know what Jesus is all about, there's no better place to go than the Sermon on the Mount. This is the very heart of the teaching of Jesus. This is the message He proclaimed wherever He went. These are the ideas of Jesus that changed the world forever. And every speech has a central thesis, a big idea around which everything else is organized. And today we come to the central thesis of Jesus' Sermon on the Mount, the blazing center, the beating heart of the upside-down way of Jesus. In the 111 Greek words that we're going to look at this morning, we'll look at them in English, don't worry, but there's 111 in Greek, we find the big idea that literally turned the world on its head. So let's grab our Bibles. We're going to be in Matthew chapter 5, verses 17 to 20. Let me read these verses, and then we'll jump right in. Matthew chapter 5, verse 17. This is Jesus speaking. "Do not think that I have come to abolish the law or the prophets. I've not come to abolish them, but to fulfill them. For truly I say to you, until heaven and earth pass away, not an iota, not a dot will pass from the law until it is all accomplished. Therefore, whoever relaxes one of the least of these commandments and teaches others to do the same will be called least in the kingdom of heaven. But whoever does them and teaches them will be called great in the kingdom of heaven." And here's the big statement, verse 20. "For I tell you, unless your righteousness exceeds that of the scribes and the Pharisees, you will never enter the kingdom of heaven." Thanks be to the Lord for the reading of his word. We're going to use three questions to frame our time together this morning. First question, why is Jesus explaining himself? Okay? Second question, what is the righteousness God requires? And third question, how do we become truly righteous? Why is Jesus explaining himself? What is the righteousness God requires? And how do we become truly righteous? This is going to be fun. Let's bow our heads. Let's pray. Let's ask the Lord to open our eyes and be our teacher. Fathers, we turn to these world-changing words of Jesus. We need your instruction. We need you to open our eyes. We need you to make us new. We come hungry, thirsty, yearning, empty. Fill us up. Satisfy our souls. We pray in Jesus' name. Amen. Amen. Amen. First, why is Jesus explaining himself? Why is Jesus explaining himself? When Jesus says in verse 17, "Do not think that I have come to abolish the law or the prophets. I've not come to abolish them, but to fulfill them." He's obviously seeking to clarify his position, right? He does not want to be misunderstood. "Don't think that I'm here to abolish the law." That would be the law of Moses that Moses brought down, right? Ten Commandments, that whole thing. "Don't think I'm here to abolish the law of Moses or the prophets," all the prophetic literature and revelations that came that are encapsulated in the Old Testament scriptures, right? The law and the prophets together, that's a shorthand for the Old Testament, the Bible at that time, the Jewish scriptures. "Do not think I'm here to do away with the Old Testament scriptures." I'm not here. If you think that, you've got me wrong. I'm not here to abolish them. I'm here to fulfill them. Now the question then is, why? What did Jesus say thus far in the Sermon on the Mount that would have triggered people into the suspicion that he's abolishing the law and the prophets? You see the question? What did he say? What could he possibly have said that would give rise to this idea, this accusation that he's throwing the Bible out? It's quite an accusation. Now think with me. How did Jesus start the Sermon on the Mount? "Blessed are the poor in spirit, for theirs is the kingdom of heaven." We forget how shocking that is. Blessed are the spiritually impoverished ones, the spiritual bankrupt ones, the spiritually debt-ridden, who have no righteousness to their name whatsoever, no reputation to protect, no standing before God to offer him. Those whose righteousness is like filthy rags, blessed are those people, for theirs is the kingdom of heaven. If you were to ask Jesus' audience, who's the poster child for the kingdom of heaven? They would have said, to a man and a woman, they would have said, the Pharisees are. Of course the Pharisees are. They're the poster childs of the kingdom of heaven. There's nobody more studious in the scriptures than the scribes and the Pharisees. There's no one more meticulous in their obedience and their religious fervor. There's no one who's more obviously righteous on earth, more deserving of the kingdom of heaven than the Pharisees. The Pharisees taught everyone that the way to live in and usher in the kingdom of heaven was to obey the law and the prophets with meticulous care, and that God would see your striving for righteousness, all of your efforts, and he would respond by giving the blessings of the kingdom of heaven. And no one was better at striving than the Pharisees. No one was better at being really, really good than the Pharisees. They were the most righteous people on earth, or so they thought. And then Jesus comes along, and his lead-off poster child for the kingdom of heaven is not the spiritually asset-rich, the Pharisees, but the spiritually impoverished and bankrupt ones, sinners, tax collectors, unrighteous people. Wait a minute. Wait a minute. If the kingdom of heaven is where God is, where everything is under his reign and everything is done according to his will, then the kingdom of heaven is where righteousness is and where righteousness dwells. And to be in the kingdom of heaven is to be righteous by definition. Only the righteous can be in the kingdom of heaven. But Jesus, you just said the kingdom of heaven belongs to spiritual zeros and spiritually bankrupt and spiritually indebted people. What do you mean? How can that be true? Are you saying you don't have to be righteous to enter the kingdom of heaven? Are you saying you don't have to be rich in spiritual goodness to be in the kingdom of heaven? If that's true, then I guess righteousness doesn't matter at all then, huh? Is that what you're saying? That all the law in the Torah, all that right living in the covenant of God, that doesn't matter? All the prophets of Israel who came along and taught the people, called them to righteous living before God, are you saying none of that matters? Are you saying, Jesus, it can't be true. Are you saying that the righteous standards of God and the law and the prophets no longer matter? Are you relaxing the commandments of God? Are you lowering the standards of righteousness of God? Are you letting stuff slide? Are you abolishing the law and the prophets? You see how they got here. And Jesus says, no, don't think I'm here to abolish the law and the prophets. I'm not here to abolish them. I'm here to fulfill them. Don't misunderstand me. I'm abolishing nothing. I'm destroying nothing. I'm setting aside nothing. I'm emptying out nothing. The righteous requirements of God, I'm not getting rid of them. I'm not getting rid of the law and the prophets, but I will fulfill them. I'm here to bring the law and the prophets to their appointed purpose and goal. I'm here to bring them to fullness. I'm here to bring them to completion. I'm here to bring it to maturity. I'm here to bring them to fruition. I'm here to fulfill the righteous requirements of God that have been recorded in the Holy Scriptures. I'm not here to end the law and the prophets, but I am here to bring them to their appointed end. It's a difference. Jesus came, friends, not to abolish or relax the righteous requirements of God, but that they might be fulfilled and accomplished in him. And to drive Jesus' point home, Jesus affirms the enduring importance of the law and prophets, the word of God, with two definitive statements here. Here's the first one, verse 18. For truly I say to you, until heaven and earth pass away, not an iota, not a dot will pass from the law until it is all accomplished. He says the word of God stands forever. It endures. It's trustworthy and true, down to the smallest letter, iota. That's the smallest letter in Greek. It's the ninth letter in the Greek alphabet. Or the smallest stroke of a pen, just a dot, like dotting your eye, just a small tick on a letter. God's word will be accomplished down to the very smallest and most minute point. Because God's word, he says, is even more durable than heaven and earth. Do you realize that the word of God undergirds and precedes all of reality? God spoke and everything came into being, which means God's word, his promises, are more durable than everything you see, taste, touch, and experience. You can take him to the bank. Jesus says, I'm not abolishing the law and the prophets. Nobody can do that. It will all be accomplished. Second affirmation here, verse 19. Therefore, whoever relaxes one of the least of these commandments and teaches others to do the same will be called least in the kingdom of heaven. But whoever does them and teaches them will be called great in the kingdom of heaven. He says, look, in the kingdom of heaven that is at hand in my coming, that's on offer, that I'm bringing into the world, the righteous requirements of the law and prophets are being upheld. In the kingdom of heaven, if you relax even the least of the commandments, the smallest ones, and give other people permission to do the same, you'll be the very least in the kingdom. You will not be honored. You'll be the least in the kingdom of heaven. But if you uphold them and teach others to do them, you will be honored as great. So far from relaxing the law of God, I am here upholding the law of God in the kingdom of heaven. Don't get me wrong. I'm not lowering God's standards of righteousness. If anything, I'm raising them. Verse 20. For I tell you, unless your righteousness exceeds that of the scribes and Pharisees, you will never enter the kingdom of heaven. What? Are you kidding me, Jesus? Nobody's more righteous than the Pharisees. They're the best of the best. They're the purest of the pure. They're the righteous of the righteous. You're saying that our righteousness has to exceed theirs, or we'll never enter into the kingdom of heaven? What, Jesus, what is it that God wants of us? What is it? What is the righteousness God requires?
12: This is Living Hope with Pastor Philip Miller. I'm Pastor Larry McCarthy, and we're glad you're with us today as we dig deeper now into the righteousness greater than that of the Pharisees. Now, Pastor Philip, most of the time when people think about the Pharisees, they're really with a critical eye, but they were studied. Mm. They were disciplined. They were intentional. They were well-respected. They were spiritual leaders. That seems like an almost impossible standard for us to achieve. What does it mean that we have to have righteousness
15: greater than these guys.
13: Yeah. Yeah. I mean, I think those of us who have grown up in church, we know the Pharisees primarily because they're the ones that arranged for the crucifixion of Jesus. And they're so often his antagonists. So we tend to think of them as the bad guys. But we got to remember, they're the people who are most serious about the scriptures.
15: Yeah.
13: They were the spiritual leaders, basically the pastors of the people. They were the most popular group at Jesus' time. Mm. Everyone respected them because they were serious about what God said. They tried to obey it. They were holy. They lived obviously righteous lives. They were well respected. So when Jesus says your righteousness has to exceed theirs, everybody's like, are you kidding me? There's no one better than those guys. Like, what are you talking about? And again, Jesus is so good at this in the Sermon on the Mount. He's creating disequilibrium. He's trying to help us see things from a totally different perspective. He's blowing up our categories. And all of that's on purpose because what he's trying to help us see is that the Pharisees, they were really righteous in many ways, but they made a mistake. They thought the law of God, if they just obeyed it,
15: yes,
13: then God would have to send the kingdom and he would have to send blessings. And so they thought if we just are good enough, God will be impressed and we'll be able to get all the blessings that God has ever given us and all the promises in the Old Testament. Hmm. And so, but that meant that they had to sort of start redefining sin, that they had to focus mainly on behaviors and outcomes and not so much on their hearts. Hmm. And they started like letting things slide in terms of like inward unrighteousness, and they just focused on behaviors because that's what they could manage. And so they got really good at sin management, image management, and they stopped focusing on their hearts. And really what they were doing is they were misusing God's good law. God gave the law not because he wanted us to be able to go like, oh, I can do it all. He gave his law so that we would realize we need grace. Like, we can't do this. We have to go to the temple. We have to give sacrifices. We have to plead for the mercy of God. We can't stand before a holy God except by grace through mercy and the promise and sacrifice of God. In other words, it was meant to drive them to their knees to realize they were sinners that needed grace. That was the whole point of the law. Mm-hmm. But the Pharisees had sort of misused it. And so now what Jesus is doing is he's again blowing up the categories. If you try to out-Pharisee a Pharisee, if you try to be better and more righteous than the most righteous people around, you're going to realize pretty quickly, I can't do that, which is again what the law was supposed to do. I can't do that.
15: Exactly.
13: And so Jesus is actually raising the bar. You got to be perfect as your heavenly Father is perfect. You've got to be righteous more than even the Pharisees are, which means everybody is in a mess. That's the reality. That's what he's doing. He's equalizing everything. We all are in a mess. And so our only hope is if righteousness comes not by the law and not by self-effort, but from an entirely different source. And in the kingdom of heaven, righteousness comes by grace through faith in Jesus, who is our substitute before God, who has come to make our way home. And so we can only come home to the righteousness of God. We can only be righteous if Jesus is our righteousness. So this is a brilliant thing that Jesus is doing in blowing up everyone's categories, because if you can't be righteous like a Pharisee, then you have to find a way to be righteous as a sinner. And how would that possibly be?
15: Yes.
13: What kind of righteousness could come apart from the law, apart from earning, apart from all of our self-effort? What kind of righteousness could be received as a gift by grace? That's the gospel.
15: Amen.
13: And so this message of the kingdom of heaven and the righteousness that God requires is priming us to fall on grace and to realize there's something there's a righteousness we can only receive. It's the righteousness for sinners who have been made right, justified before God by grace through faith in Christ. And so this Sermon on the Mount is really the introduction to this great news that we can come home through Jesus. God made him who knew no sin to be sin for us so that in him we might become the righteousness of God. And so this is beautiful.
15: Yes.
13: Yeah.
15: Now clothed in his righteousness.
13: Yes.
15: Yes. Jesus, you taught and you said in your sermon, he didn't come to abolish the law, but to fulfill it. So someone asked, well, why have a law we can't do? I think you may have answered that, but just to be clear, why would God establish a law, give the law to his people that he knew they couldn't keep in the first place?
13: Yeah, well, again, it's preparatory. It shows us God's character, what he's like. So it is a righteous standard. We're supposed to see his holiness, but we're also, in contrast, supposed to see our own sinfulness, that we can never get there on our own. We can't be perfect as our Heavenly Father is perfect. So our only hope is grace. God's got to solve that problem or we're all toast.
15: And amen, brother. You know, that's why that makes complete sense when you think about what Scripture tells us, that Jesus didn't come to abolish the law, but to fulfill it. And we were given the law because it shows us how dependent we are on grace, that we can't reconcile ourselves, that we need grace and we need the intervention of God Almighty himself really into our lives for us to now be clothed in the righteousness of Christ. That's the work of Calvary, and that is the good news. That's the gospel.
13: Amen.
15: Beloved, I hope you are encouraged today. I know this truth, that we are now clothed in the righteousness of God, it so encourages my heart, because I never would have been good enough, because God's standard is perfection. We realize our desperate need for grace. Jerry Bridges' book, The Pursuit of Holiness, shows us how grace empowers us to accept responsibility for our own growth while relying solely on Christ's finished work. 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
17: 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Some people would name athletes, and others would point to important figures in history. 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
18: Hard days have a way of showing us what we actually believe. I'm Bonnie Sala with Reset. Two women were involved in bad car accidents. Both were shaken and overwhelmed, their hearts racing. But their responses were very different. One turns to her husband in anger. She blames him for not offering to drive. The accident becomes the beginning of a fight. The other turns to her husband and admits, "I'm scared," and asks for help. The accident was frightening, but it becomes something they carry together. Though the hardship both women faced is the same, the directions their hearts go in are very different. Many of us respond to God like the first woman. When life goes wrong, we pull away. We accuse and feel abandoned. A bad day turns into a crisis of faith. Where were you, God? Why did you let this happen? Over and over, God invites us to instead turn toward him in trouble. Pour out your heart to him, the scriptures say, for God is our refuge. Faith isn't meant to disappear when life gets hard. It's meant to become the place we go first. God isn't threatened by our fear, our anger, or our questions. When we come to him honestly, we discover there's nothing he can't help us carry. It's true, God may ask us to do difficult things, to forgive, trust, and wait. But every path he leads us down is a path toward life. The Bible says, "You will show me the way of life, granting me the joy of your presence." Faith isn't just for the good days. It's for the days when you're confused and hurting. God is not distant in these moments. He is near, inviting you to turn toward him and find help. I'm Bonnie Sala. Ready to grow your faith? Discover practical tools and more at guidelines.org.
19: This is John MacArthur with another edition of Portraits of Grace. Jesus said, "Blessed are the pure in heart, for they shall see God." Purifying a heart is the work of the Holy Spirit, but there are some things you must do in response to his prompting. First, realize you can't purify your own heart. Next, put your faith in Jesus Christ, whose sacrifice on the cross is the basis for your cleansing. Finally, study the Bible and pray. As you do so, the Spirit will continue to purify your life. There's no greater joy than knowing you're pure before God and that your life honors him. May that joy be yours today, and may God use you powerfully for his glory. This is John MacArthur, looking forward to bringing you more Portraits of Grace.
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0: Welcome to Focal Point. I'm your host, Dave Drury, and I'm glad to have you with us today. For the next half hour, we'll sit down with Pastor Mike Favarez to answer a listener's question about sharing our faith. It's something many Christians struggle with as they interact with co-workers and friends who may not know Christ. Sometimes the very thought brings stress. Does sharing the gospel have to feel like a sales transaction? Well, to dispel that fear, let's join Executive Director Jay Wharton right now inside the pastor's study. Jay?
1: Thank you, Dave. Well, Pastor Mike, today's listener's question is pretty weighty. He writes, I heard that God already knows who or who won't be saved. But if that's true, why does God want us to share the gospel with others?
2: Well, in one sense, that's not a weighty question. It's very simple. He tells us to do it. We should do it. That's what he asks us to do. And obviously, part of his sovereign plan is to have us share the gospel. And it's the means by which he uses people speaking up about the gospel to get people saved. So I do it. There's a mystery to it, obviously. A God who's not only knowing all things, but sovereignly overseeing all things. It leaves us with a real difficult philosophical theological issue, but the question of, well, why should I share the gospel? Well, because Christ told us to.
1: Clearly, Pastor Mike, this comes under the difficult issue of God's sovereignty and our free will or our responsibility. So how do we interact with that? How do we reconcile those things?
2: Yeah, but I don't know that we need to reconcile them. The Bible puts these things side by side. We struggle with trying to put them together, but they're there, intelligently laid out before us without any real concern about seeing how our brains can put them together. It's kind of like saying, let's pray to God because the Bible says we should pray to God. Pray to God when? Right now. Now? You mean, yeah, now in time. Well, how did God get here in time at this particular point in time? I thought God never had a beginning and he's outside of time and he's eternal. And if he didn't have a beginning, where was he 10 trillion years ago? And I don't even know if I can believe that God is here in the now because God didn't have a beginning. That doesn't mathematically work. I mean, you could get your mind all tweaked on just about anything relating to the omnipotent, omniscient, eternal God, but I'm supposed to pray because God told me to pray. And God says, I'm here, speak to me. And it's the same way with evangelism. God said, open up your mouth. And when people hear the gospel, they'll either respond to it or they won't respond to it. But our responsibility is to get the word out, and they're not going to turn to God unless they hear the message. And to hear the message, they got to have somebody give the message. So we do it. And we do it without saying, well, I don't get how this all works. You may not, but much like a lot of people flipping a light switch and not knowing how the light switch makes the lights go on and explain all the details of electricity to me, we do it. And you can say, well, there are people that understand how electricity works. I get that. And in heaven, there are people that understand how this all works. And we're going to figure this out one day in terms of how to reconcile free will and sovereignty. But for now, we assert and affirm them both because the Bible clearly does, and we live with the tension somewhere in the back of our minds, the theological, philosophical thinkers among us, and we go about our faithful obedience to his word, which in this case is sharing the gospel.
1: And clearly in that understanding of God's sovereignty, he's the one that knows who's going to be saved, but certainly we don't.
2: Yeah, of course, we don't. And that's why, you know, I had someone tell me once, why would we share the gospel with someone if the Bible says they're not even able to respond to the gospel without God's infusion of life? And my answer was very simple. And these were all doctoral candidates. And I said, because Christ told us to. And they may have thought I was a real simpleton, but I mean, that is the ultimate answer. God has to save people. As a matter of fact, it's his decisions in saving people that helps me know I'm going to have success from time to time because God has called people to himself and he's going to use my voice and my speaking, my evangelism in some cases to see people saved. It's like Jesus said, if they hated me, they're going to hate you. If they obeyed my word, they're going to obey your word. And the point is, sometimes they're going to respond negatively and hate us, and sometimes they're going to respond by responding obediently to the gospel. And so I never know when that is, but God does. I'm going to do what 2 Corinthians 5 says, and that is persuasively, I hope because I love people, and the love of Christ controls me, and I fear God, and I'm concerned about what will happen if you don't respond. And so with the fear of God and the love of God and my love for people and my concern for them if they reject the gospel, I'm going to share it. And I'm going to share it, like Paul said, persuasively, persuading people as though God were making his appeal through us to beg people to be reconciled to God.
1: Maybe you could talk a little bit about how God uses people to accomplish what he's trying to do here on earth in relation to evangelism.
2: See, well, that's the privilege that we have. We get a chance to be used by God to do something God is getting done. And it's like Malachi chapter 1. I often think of that. God's going to get his job done, and he's going to have his name honored, and he's going to have people that worship him and have the blessing of worshiping him. If you don't do it, he's going to get it done one way or another, and he'll move on. You know, my point is, if he says, I'll use people to get people saved, I want to get involved in that chain and say, I want to do that. I want the privilege of doing that. Because you're right, God could do all this without us, but he gives us the privilege and the opportunity to be a part of the process.
1: Well, thank you, Pastor Mike. I know that tension of God's sovereignty and human responsibility is something that we need to explore further. So we're going to do that with a message you gave called Grappling with God's Choices.
2: Let us dig in to Romans chapter 9. I want to make some very, very simple statements. Simple statements, they're not hard to understand. And then we'll contrast those with three other statements. And as we go along, the contrast between those two statements will get harder and harder for us to swallow. Verses 1 through 3, what is Paul expressing there? Great passion for lost people. Matter of fact, look over at chapter 10. There it is again. He's not only passionate and sorrowful about lost people. In chapter 10, verse 1, he's praying for lost people. Brother, my heart's desires, he says, and prayer to God for them is that they might be saved. So he wants people saved. He's praying that people get saved, and particularly the Jews. And by the way, his ministry in the book of Acts started with preaching for Jews to get saved. Am I right? So he cares, he prays, and he's given the gospel, right? But his heart is breaking. Why? Because they all turn to Christ? No, because they rejected. So, the first thing I understand is that his angst about unsuccessful evangelism in the context of all of this really was an issue that from God's perspective and from the ultimate perspective, shifts the responsibility off of me as an evangelist. In other words, let's put it this way. Number one, successful evangelism, okay, does not rely on you. And we'll talk about you in terms of the one who is sharing the gospel. If you go out into your workplace, your neighbors, you talk to them about Christ, your family members, you say, you need to repent of your sins, put your

about me. Now that's helpful, and I think, you know, very simple and pastoral, but let's think about ecclesiology for a minute. Think about how this applies to the church. I mean, I've been to seminaries, I've been to conferences, I've sat and had people try to sell me programs and pitch, you know, methods and campaigns for the church, and it's all about, here's how they pitch it, if you do this, then people will come to Christ. I mean, that's what they say. I've had people say, you know what, statistically, all you got to do is give them a pitch and sell them five times. Same pitch five times. Statistically, I don't care if you're selling vacuums or Christ, they're going to come to Christ. Five times, that's what you got to do. Or you know what, if we just change the church around a little bit and got non-Christians to get really comfortable in church, right? Headrest maybe, I don't know, something, 3D glasses, and we have everything pitched so that the non-Christians get all those checkbox checked, then they'll come to Christ. You know, it's not about that. It's not about methods. It's not about programs. So you say, whew, I'm glad it's not about that. If it's not about that, I don't have to do it. It was kind of scary anyway, and I don't want to be called Jesus freak at church, so it's probably a good thing, okay? It is clear it is not about you, but that does not mean we don't have to evangelize. You have to. You have to evangelize. Have to. Jot this reference down. Write this down. 1 Corinthians chapter 9, verse 16. He says, if I preach the gospel, it gives me no grounds for boasting. For it is of necessity, right? It is necessity. It is laid upon me as a necessary thing. He says, and woe to me if I don't preach the gospel. Now, wait a minute. You just told me early in the book, you're nothing. Yeah, I understand that. But it's necessary. And the next verse, he says this, if I do it willingly, see, then I get a reward. My heart's in an awe of God, it'll reward that. And if I do it under compulsion, it's not willingly, my heart's just like, oh, I got to do it. He says, it's all right. Bottom line is, it's a stewardship. I got to do it. Got to do it. What's this got to, but you're not needed? That's the tension. It is the first biblical tension in the discussion about redemption and evangelism and salvation. We need to recognize it doesn't depend on you, but you got to do it. Number two. Okay, I know the success of our evangelism doesn't depend on me. Passion, prayer, preaching, although I'm told to preach and to pray and to have a passion for lost. So I'm going to do that because it's biblical and it's right, and I should, and it's needful that I do that, but it's not needful that I do that because ultimately it's not about me. Actually, I'm nothing. It's about God who causes the growth. I get that. But what about the receptor? What about the person I'm sharing with? Well, let's think of the Israelites that Paul had in view. Verse 4. They are the Israelites, and to them belong the adoption. They understand the concept of being an exclusive nation. The glory, the covenants, the giving of the law, the worship, the promises. To them belongs the patriarchs, and from their race, according to the flesh, is the Christ, who is God, over all, blessed forever. It is not as though the word of God has failed. And not all who are descended from Israel belong to Israel. Then he makes all that discussion about the bifurcation and the difference between those that can point to a lineage and those who God's favor rests on. Right? Ishmael, Isaac, Jacob, Esau. But in the final analysis, verse 15, it wasn't about Esau's passion, wasn't about Esau's pleading, it wasn't about Esau's wanting. Verse 16, so it depends not on human will or exertion, but on God who has mercy. Now, I've already said, successful evangelism this week in my life does not rely on me as the evangelist. Number two, this becomes a little bit more difficult. It also does not rely on them. Wow, how does that work? Because I'm thinking, my evangelism will be successful this week if I share the gospel with my neighbor and he goes, you're right, it's convicting, I'm deciding right now to become a Christian, I repent of my sins, put my trust in Christ, and I say, that's a good decision. I'm thinking then it would be successful evangelism and it would depend on his response and his decision. According to this text, it doesn't. According to this text, it's not about his will or his exertion, it's about God. According to Scripture, in the end, when it comes to the decision is not even one that I can say the whole success of the gospel relies on the receptor. It does not rely or depend on him. Well, how can that be? Here's how it can be. And here's a biblical statement that unfortunately has fallen out of favor in recent church history, which throughout church history has always been wrestled with. This is a long preceding sentence, but here it comes. It has always, when pressed, when councils get together, when Christians go back to the Word of God, it has always been affirmed this way. Are you ready? When it comes to why someone I share the gospel with, right, it does not rely on them whether or not they respond. Yes or no? Here's why. Because they are, in themselves, incapable

0: of responding correctly. See, that's where the Bible then begins to say, this really relies on God, not on them. I don't know. It's not my experience, because there was a day someone shared the gospel with me, and I decided to respond to it. I get that, and I'm going to affirm that 100%. But the reason you responded, right? Here's the biblical truth, is because the ability to respond was granted to you. Why? Because, according to Scripture, here's how it likes to put it, we are incapable of responding. Why? Because we don't have the ability to respond. Why? Because we don't have the resources to respond. What would be the primary resource? Here it is, 1 Corinthians chapter 2. 1 Corinthians chapter 2 says this about receiving biblical truth. This is 1 Corinthians 2:12. We've received not the spirit of the world, but the Spirit, capital S, who is from God, that we might understand the things freely given to us by God. So God freely gives us stuff to understand, but we can't understand it unless we have the Spirit of God to understand it. And if we have the Spirit of God to understand it, then we are able, or we might understand the things, right? In terms of ability or might or power, we now have the power to understand the things that God gives us. And we impart this. Now we're entrusted with the message of reconciliation, and we're going to get out there and do it. No, in words not taught by human wisdom. No, these things come from God. That's why our non-Christian friends look at it, this is weird, about a good Jewish rabbi being nailed to a cross, empty tomb, sure, that happened. And then, you know, about forgiveness and heaven and future and repentance, and wow, it's all crazy. Well, what's the point? It is crazy in your mind, because these are truths that come by the Spirit. Interpreting these truths to those who are spiritual, the natural man, verse 14, he does not accept the things of the Spirit of God. They are folly to him, and he is not able to understand them because they are spiritually discerned. Now, that changes everything about my view of evangelism. They will never understand the message of substitutionary atonement, of Christ dying in their place, of repentance and faith opening this relationship up with God, because they are incapable of responding, because they can't even understand it unless the Spirit of God peels back their natural blindness. And on top of that, 2 Corinthians 4:4, and the spiritual world, the demonic world, trying to even cover the eyes even more, and God has to break through all of that and give them the ability to respond. Here's how the Bible likes to say it. Without the Spirit, you are dead. So here's the deal. Because you're dead in your transgressions and sins, and here's a good phrase from Jesus in John 5. He says, it takes the God who raises the dead to give you that ability to hear what I'm saying. I mean, it's two verses. It's 1 John 5. There's so many verses, I can't have you turn to them all. 1 John 5:21, he starts the discussion, for as the Father raises the dead and gives them life, so also the Son is going to give life to whomever he will. And then he ends this, and he says, truly, truly, I say to you, an hour is coming and now is here when the dead will hear the voice of the Son of God, and they will hear it and they will live. Now, how is that? Because the Spirit of God is going to give them the ability to respond to that call of God. And you cannot do that on your own. If you say, well, that doesn't sound quite right, that's because we are in the ebb and flow of church history. We are in the ebb part right now. And unfortunately, the center has been moved in at least 21st century modern Western Christianity to a place where we think we are at the center. And God is on the circumference waiting to see what we're going to do. And we may say, oh, I believe in that election thing, predestined. All he did was look forward to see what I would do. Doesn't change the scenario. His decision of quote-unquote election was based on your decision, and you're basically saying that the God of the universe is predicating his decisions on human decisions, as opposed to what the Bible's now saying, and that is, no, our decision to respond is based on his decision to impart life. And that's a different arrangement, right? Puts God in the center, but that's exactly how it ought to be, because it is the campaign of the entire Bible. My successful evangelism this week does not depend on me, and it does not depend on them. Well, I'm glad to know they're all dead drones, and it's good to know they're not responsible then. Here's the antinomy, the conundrum, the paradox, whatever you want to call it, the tension in the Scriptures. Though they are incapable of responding on their own, when I present the gospel to them, that does not mean that they are not responsible. Okay? Now that one's going to go down harder. You mean to tell me God is going to hold them responsible for rejecting Christ, even though you're telling me they're incapable of embracing Christ? That's exactly what I'm telling you. You know why I'm telling you that? Because that's exactly what the Bible teaches. Dead people will only choose to be their own king and collect their own pantheon of gods. Only regenerate people embrace the true God and follow Jesus Christ. Only regenerate people that God chooses to put his mercy and compassion on. Well, then they can't be held responsible. They are held responsible. Example, Acts 18. Acts 18, verse 5. When Silas and Timothy arrived from Macedonia, Paul was occupied with the word, testifying to the Jews that the Christ was Jesus. Right? You catch that? He's preaching. And he's in the arena of the Jews telling them about the Messiah and that Jesus was actually the Messiah. And when, verse 6, Acts 18, 6, they opposed and reviled him, he said, well, that's all right. You're not capable of deciding this anyway. No big deal. Sure, God won't hold you responsible. No, no, no. He shakes out his garments and he says, your blood be on your own heads. I'm innocent. From now on, I'll go to the Gentiles. That is a hard tension. But the tension is that they are responsible for every time these people reject the gospel of Jesus Christ. And in God's sovereignty, it in no way alleviates human responsibility. And that is a tension that you and I are going to need to work with throughout the rest of our Christian life. Obvious to see where this is going. If it doesn't rely on us and it doesn't rely on them, there's only one other party in this whole thing. It must rely on God, but let's not write it down that way. Number three on your outline, let's write it down this way, and this is the toughest one of all. God is making decisions and electing based on his free and unfettered liberty, his will. He hardens whom he wishes. He gives mercy to whom he wishes. Therefore, this, let's use this word, it is decided by God. The success of my evangelism is decided by God. God decides that. John chapter 6, the words of Jesus Christ himself. Look carefully at the way he words these statements. I mean, the whole book of John is so filled with such stark, clear statements about this being all about God's decision, that our decisions are predicated on his decisions and not the other way around. John 6, verse 44. No one, you see that? Can come to me, Jesus speaking, red letters, right? Unless the Father who sent me draws him. Go to John 10, probably the best statement in all the book of John, I think. Don't miss this. John 10, 24, let's start there. The Jews gathered around him and said, how long will you keep us in suspense? If you are the Christ, tell us plainly. Right? I mean, they're Jews. They want to know. If you're the Christ, we want to embrace. We want to sign up for this. Jesus answered them, I told you, and you did not believe. Not only that, I did all these miracles in front of you. The works that I do in my Father's name, they bear witness about me. But, underline it, you do not believe because you are not a part of my flock. Wow. Think about that. Turn it around. That's what we usually do with it. You're not a part of my flock because you did not believe. That's not what it says. You do not believe because you're not a part of my flock. We will usually say in our minds, you're not a part of God's flock because you didn't believe, right? You did not believe because you are not a part of my flock. God has designated a group of people that he calls here his flock, and every single one of them will respond to the call of the gospel. Maybe not on the first call, but they will respond. Paul took several calls, but eventually he did respond. Why? Verse 27. Because my sheep hear my voice, I know them, and they follow me. I give them eternal life, they will never perish, and no one will snatch them out of my hand. Sounds like God's got this all figured out. He does. In your neighborhood, he's got it figured out. At your workplace, he's got it figured out. He's figured it out before the foundation of the world.
1: 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It's the Journals of Jim Elliot, edited by Elizabeth Elliot. 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
1: 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One verse, one moment. God speaking into your day. Here's the KHCB verse of the week from Psalm 40, verse 16. Let all who seek you rejoice and be glad in you. Let those who love your salvation say continually, the Lord be magnified. Carry this verse with you this week. Let it shape your steps. We're KHCB, helping you draw closer to the heart of Jesus Christ.
2: Hello, my friend. I'm Brian, and I've got a little history lesson for you here on KHCB. So during the Cold War, the U.S. and China had no real relationship at all. In fact, there was deep hostility between us. But in the early 1970s, President Richard Nixon saw an opportunity. He knew that, like us, China was increasingly unhappy and wary with the Soviet Union. And if this common enemy could somehow unite us, it could rebalance the scales of the Cold War. And with amazement, the world watched as Richard Nixon became the first sitting president to visit China. But how did this historic trip come about? Through key negotiations and a secret trip to China by Henry Kissinger. His work representing Nixon made it all happen. Now, in a similar way, did you realize that you're an ambassador of sorts as well, with a really important role? Pastor Alistair Begg will explain it all, coming up on Truth for Life on KHCB. That'll be next.
3: Hi, I'm Todd Nettleton, and this is the Voice of the Martyrs Radio. In West Java, Indonesia, Muslim protesters surrounded a Christian worship service, carrying banners, shouting slogans, and blasting loudspeakers outside the venue. The group accused the church of trying to convert Muslims and spreading teachings that deviated from Islam. Police protection allowed the service to continue. A representative from Indonesia's Ministry of Religious Affairs attended and expressed support for religious freedom. But incidents like this are becoming more common as Indonesian society has grown increasingly conservative in recent years. 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

0: Most countries have ambassadors who act as representatives or diplomats in foreign countries. In the same way, believers are called to be ambassadors for Christ. It's not a responsibility reserved for pastors or missionaries. Today on Truth For Life, Alistair Begg shows us what is involved in such a calling.
1: John 13, verse 12, when Jesus had washed their feet and put on his outer garments and resumed his place, he said to them, "Do you understand what I have done to you? You call me teacher and Lord, and you're right, for so I am. If I then, your Lord and teacher, have washed your feet, you also ought to wash one another's feet. For I have given you an example that you also should do just as I have done to you. Truly, truly, I say to you, a servant is not greater than his master, nor a messenger greater than the one who sent him. If you know these things, blessed are you if you do them. I'm not speaking of all of you. I know whom I have chosen. But the scripture will be fulfilled, he who ate my bread has lifted his heel against me. I'm telling you this now before it takes place, that when it does take place, you may believe that I am he. Truly, truly, I say to you, whoever receives the one who I send receives me, and whoever receives me receives the one who sent me." After saying these things, Jesus was troubled in his spirit and testified, "Truly, truly, I say to you, one of you will betray me." Father, thank you for your word. And we pray now that as we consider its truth, that the Holy Spirit may be our guide, controlling my thoughts and my words, our hearts and our wills, our response, so that having heard Jesus say this, we might be enabled by the Holy Spirit to go out and do what he said, "If you do this." And so help us then, Lord, to take seriously what the Bible says in order that we might do what it asks us to do by the power of the Holy Spirit. And we pray in Jesus' name. Amen. The sermon title for today was Truly, Truly Times Three. I thought that was really good. And no one really had much idea about it, but nevertheless, I have to write something in my notes. So there are three that we're considering, and the first of these we try to give time to, although the statement itself in verse 16 really is borne out, its impact is borne out by everything that goes before it. And in one sense, what he says in 16 is just a wonderful summary of the call to humility on the part of those who are his followers. And the attitude of heart is to precede the action of their lives. That's why 17 follows 16. If you know these things, blessed are you if you do them. Now the next one is then in verse 20. Truly, truly, I say to you, whoever receives the one I send receives me, and whoever receives me receives the one who sent me. Now, we should note as well that Jesus, the extent of Jesus' love for these disciples to whom he speaks is such that you will notice in the verses that actually precede 20, he is preparing his disciples for what is about to happen. It is clear from the text that the disciples are unaware of the fact that there is a quisling among them. The reaction that comes later on makes that obvious to us. Of course, Judas knows and Jesus knows, but the rest don't know. And so what Jesus is doing here is making sure that they're not going to be caught off guard when this happens to them. And that's the significance of him quoting from the Old Testament, "He who ate my bread has lifted up his head against me, his hand, his heel against me, I beg your pardon." And if you remember when we studied 1 and 2 Samuel together, this is a reference to David's encounter with Ahithophel, who turns against David and seeks to do him ill. And so Jesus recognizes that when what is about to happen happens, it has the potential to upset them, to derail them, if you like, almost to undermine their faith. And so he lets them know, I want you to know that the scripture is going to be fulfilled, that the one who ate my bread has lifted up his heel against me. They surely looked at one another in this moment and wondered if they didn't say anything to one another. Perhaps their eyes said it. I wonder just exactly what he has in mind here. I'm telling you this now, before it takes place, that when it does take place, you may believe that I am he. Now, that is actually the great I am again. Remember, he's already caused such a ruction with the religious leaders by making this amazing claim to divinity. And he wants them to understand that when all that is about to unfold unfolds, although there may be that which just creates a wobble in their hearts or their minds, he wants them to be prepared so that they will be able to hold on, if you like. If this is an expression of love, isn't it? It's a generous expression. I'm not a fearful flyer, but I also like it when the captain says, you know, we're going to be taking off, and it looks like it's going to be pretty good, but until we hit the Gulf Stream, the jet stream, that's right, the Gulf Stream's in the water, jet stream's in the air, and he says, you know, when we hit that, you'll know about it. Well, he didn't need to tell us that, but man, when we hit it, I was glad that he told me. Because otherwise, when you hit it at a certain velocity and at a certain angle, it's an experience to be remembered. And so that's why he did it. It was very nice of him. It's the same tenderness that your parents say to you as a child when they say, you know, when we move house and you are going to be in a new school, the chances are that you're going to be unhappy. And the chances are that you will miss your friends. Why are they telling you that? Because that is going to happen. And when it happens, you're going to say, aha, they prepared me for this. That is exactly what the love of Jesus is doing for his disciples. And it is a wonderful encouragement. When things he might have said to them seem to be unraveling, you need to know that I am moving forward to do what is planned for me to do, which of course is a reference back to the previous chapter. And is truly, truly, I tell you, unless a grain of wheat falls into the earth and dies, it remains alone. But if it dies, it will bear much fruit. They had pondered that on that occasion. Now they're about to discover a distinct wrinkle in the material, as it were, and very kindly he prepares them. Now, in verse 16, they were warned, and we with them were warned, not to stand on any assumed personal dignity. Don't get ahead of yourself. Don't get out in front of your skis. Don't have too high of an opinion of yourself. Just don't do that, Jesus says, both by his word and also by his testimony. But having said that in verse 16, now you find in verse 20 that he's actually saying something different. He's not contradicting 16, but he is pointing out that those that Christ sends out have a dignity that is theirs, that is ours in Jesus, as ambassadors of the Lord Jesus Christ. The dignity is not in personality. The dignity is not in giftedness. The dignity is in being called to Christ, to know Christ, to live for Christ, and to go out and speak for Christ and bear testimony to Christ. In the awareness of the fact that the response of people to a straightforward statement concerning who Jesus is, why he's come, what he's done, and so on, is often the occasion of mockery and so on. And so Jesus is saying, you need to understand, fellows, that you didn't choose me, but I chose you, and I ordained you to go and bring forth fruit. This is John 15. Bring forth fruit, and that fruit will actually last. So you see what he's actually doing here. This is the scene. The move has gone from the crowd and from the public arena into a private arena with his immediate followers. He recognizes all that is before them. And what I think we must guard against is the idea, because this is an intimate scene. It is a scene of intimacy, without that question. But And I think I've read this in the past as a kind of intimate farewell. Jesus gets together with his disciples, and in 14, he says, "Let not your hearts be troubled, you believe in God," and so on. "I'm going away, I will prepare a place for you." And so there is something very tender about it. But to view it in terms just as an intimate farewell, almost as a kind of spiritual deathbed scene, is a real danger, I think. And for this reason. Because what Jesus is saying when he says that the hour has come, he's actually saying, listen, fellas, I am now facing the completion of my mission. The completion of my mission brings the beginning of your mission. I will go to the Father, you will stay, the Holy Spirit will be given to you, and you now will go out to the ends of the earth in order to bear testimony to me. So that what is happening here is, if you like, when we compress the hours that are involved in the whole discourse, is in one sense, Jesus saying to them, you know, you've got your marching orders here. The hour has come, this is what's involved, this is what it will mean, and then whoever receives the one I send receives me, and whoever receives me receives the one who sent me. Now, I read that wrongly because it's easy to read it incorrectly. Whoever receives the one I send, who's that? His disciples, those who he has called to himself. Whoever receives the one I send receives me. You're writing a gospel, a chapter each day, by the deeds that you do and the words that you say. Men read what you write, distorted or true. So what is the gospel according to you? Those who receive the one I send receive me, meet me. You are the light of the world, he says. I am the light of the world. Follow me, you won't walk in darkness. And he says, now you are the light of the world. You go out and shine as your light in the world. And if you're frightened and you're fearful and you feel yourself to be the only person in your lab or in your office or in your schoolroom or wherever it else is, you need to remember this, that your humility of heart is a big, big plus. But don't take on some peculiar role of undue self-deprecation. Because there is a dignity that is now yours because you are my ambassador. Now, I think in the simplest terms, as you know, and I don't apologize for that, but as I sat and thought about this, I thought immediately of Mr. Spence. Well, you say, I wonder who Mr. Spence is. It's kind of suspenseful mentioning Mr. Spence, isn't it? Well, Mr. Spence was the headmaster of Carrollside Primary School. And Mr. Spence would come around all the classes in the primary school every day just to see what was going on and who were in the positions of usefulness and who were in the naughty positions. And every so often, a call would come from the office that there was a message to be taken around all the classrooms in the school, and Mr. Spence wanted somebody to go as his messenger. Oh, I wanted to do that. I want to do that. I want to do that. One, you get out of the class that you're in right now. Two, you can string it out for as long as you possibly can, going from class to class. And three, you kind of feel pretty good about it, especially if it is that school is going to be set free from its bondage 1 hour early this afternoon. And that's what you have to do. But you go in and you say that, not in so many words. But actually, you don't say that. You don't say, I want you to know that. You say, Mr. Spence has asked me to say. There's all the difference in the world. Because the I want you to understand this can have a real smart aleck dimension to it. It can creep up on you, especially the longer you go in the faith. The more you understand the gospel, the more free you become about being able to articulate the gospel to people. And suddenly, we get the dignity, humility thing completely upside down. So that we start to take ourselves too seriously rather than acknowledging the fact that we are there at the appointment of someone else. What Jesus is doing here is actually anticipating verse 21 of chapter 20. When he had said this, he showed them his hands and his side, and then the disciples were glad when they saw the Lord. And Jesus said to them again, Shalom. As the Father, Shalom Aleichem, as the Father has sent me, even so I am sending you. Now, what this actually means is very, very important. It has a particular impact, I'm sure, for those who are called into positions of particular areas of ministry. But we speak wrongly when we talk about, are you in the ministry? No, there is no the ministry. There is ministry. There is preaching ministry, there is singing ministry, there is helping ministry, there's flower ministry, there's art ministry, there's caring ministry, there is ministry. And in Christ, we're in ministry. And we know ourselves to be flawed and failing, and we know what we're really like inside, and so does Jesus. But what Jesus is saying to us is very straightforward. Listen, when I go and I leave this to my disciples and they take it up from there, they will in turn make disciples who will in turn make disciples, and look at where you are. So when we go to people and we say to them, we implore you, this is 2 Corinthians 5:20, we implore you on Christ's behalf, be reconciled to God. That might sound a bit of a mouthful. We might not necessarily say it in those terms. But we get in a conversation with somebody and we say, well, what this is really about is about Jesus. He steps in between our sinful lives and the glory and the wonder of God in all of his holiness. We're actually alienated. We talk to our friends and we say that sense of insecurity and alienation that we sometimes feel that we often can't even explain. We say to them, what the Bible actually says is that that is just a product of the great alienation. And that what Jesus has come to do is to reconcile us to God. And I beseech you, on behalf of Jesus, who sent me to you, be reconciled to God. I wonder if we haven't left some real opportunities, as it were, on the table for just at the moment of closure, being afraid to follow through. I say that because I remember with the Campus Crusade background that I had pushed on me by my mother and father-in-law, and particularly by my mother-in-law. She actually arranged, you know, the meetings that I was supposed to have with people. She decided, this person, you need to speak to this person. And I responded to that with alacrity. Oh, what a wonderful idea, mother-in-law to be. And in actual fact, she set it up, and I remember this so vividly. This fellow died a few years ago. He was a pilot, as it turned out, for the airline that flies out of Pittsburgh, which is now, I guess, American. I forget what it was. Anyway, he was French. He was French, Michael, and he was a good tennis player. And she said, well, you should talk to Michael, and I've invited him over this afternoon so you can talk to him. And so he came over and we sat on the back porch. And so I did what I had been trained to do. I went through the four spiritual laws with him. I said, God loves you. He has a wonderful plan for your life. You're sinful, you're separated from God, and you can't know his wonderful plan for your life. But there's good news. Jesus has come in order to bridge the gap between you and a holy God, and he has done for you what you can't do. But here's the deal. You have to individually receive what Jesus has done in order that you might be reconciled to God. What do you want to do about it? He said, I want to receive Jesus Christ. I said to myself, oh no, that can't be. You can't do it like that. Something's gone wrong in the whole system. I mean, this can't be right. I mean, I was flabbergasted. I was amazed. I said, no, I mean, yes, I don't know. Yes, of course, yeah. And we prayed together. And he trusted Christ. And all these years later, I ran into him again in Pittsburgh when he was flying in the airline and he was an elder in his church, and then he got cancer and then he died and then he went to be with Jesus. But if I hadn't listened to my mother-in-law and had the guts to actually close the deal, someone else would have had to do it, because clearly he was one of those that the Father had given to the Son. I think, you know, that in this present climate, with a humility of heart and an understanding of a dignity that comes through our calling and our relationship to Jesus, there is, you know, far more opportunities than we realize to take the gospel to our friends in a kindly way. Because what Jesus is actually saying, and I need to go to this last thing, but what Jesus is saying is that to reject that kind of appeal, if we go back to verse 20, we go back to that. To reject that kind of appeal is to reject Christ. And if anyone rejects Christ, they will be rejecting the one who sends Christ. And the one who sends Christ is the God who loved the world, that he gave his only begotten Son, that whoever believes in him wouldn't perish, but would have everlasting life. I don't know who wrote this, but it's good, and we move to the last point. Let us note that it is no light matter to reject and despise a faithful minister of Christ. A weak and ignorant servant may carry a message for a royal master, and for his master's sake, and ought not to be lightly esteemed. Contempt for Christ's ministers, when they are really faithful, is a bad symptom in a church and in a nation. We don't ever want to be a church that says, well, I like this one, but I don't like that one. It's a shared dignity. It's a shared calling. It's a shared privilege. It's a shared responsibility.
0: 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Now, if you listen to Truth for Life regularly, you've heard me ask for prayer for Alistair recently as he's been traveling and teaching at various events. And I recently had the opportunity to talk to him about how he has been speaking with young pastors and sharing his experience with them. You have found yourself encouraged by your interaction with these younger men and what you see in their heart and their desire to want to serve the Lord. That's been an encouragement, hasn't it?
1: Oh, it's fantastic. Yeah, I mean, it's really super. Years ago, reading J.C. Ryle, I read the part where the people asked Ryle, what is going to happen to the church, you know, when all you old guys go? And his reply, which is far more eloquent than this, goes along the lines of, you shouldn't worry about that, because God has yet brighter stars in his universe. Mm-hmm. And of course, if you think of all that followed from the ministry of Ryle to the present day, then you realize how accurate he was. And that will always be the case, because God has purposes from all of eternity that he's going to fulfill until finally the kingdom is there in all of its fullness and all of its beauty and glory.
0: 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Thanks for joining us today. Jesus knew who his betrayer was, but the other disciples didn't have any idea. Tomorrow we'll hear warnings and encouragement gleaned from the traitor's story. The Bible teaching of Alistair Begg is furnished by Truth for Life, where the learning is for living.
2: 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Do you have any verses in the Bible that you don't like? Now, I know it's a strange question, but let me explain, because I've got one. It's found in 2 Timothy chapter 3, verse 12. It says, Indeed, all who desire to live godly in Christ Jesus will be persecuted. Now, it's not that I think this passage is wrong or something. I just don't like the idea that being a follower of Jesus will inevitably bring suffering and hardship. I rather have it that being a Christian would make life easier, wouldn't you? But clearly that's not the case. That's why I'm looking forward to hearing today's message from Dr. Erwin Lutzer on Running to Win. He's going to advise us with three transforming don'ts to avoid minimizing God's glory in suffering. 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
3: If you ever saw my oldest son, when he was younger, eating a hamburger, oh, you'd see, boom, it disappears quickly. And this little baby eating this mush that only babies eat, he didn't have the equipment to chew a hamburger with, right? Of course, you get older, yeah, he works harder on it, like when you're eating a steak. But he seems to have no desire to go back to the good old days of baby food. No, the best food will require some effort, but it's worth it. Well, I'm Ron Hutchcraft, and I want to have a word with you today about lazy listeners. Now, our word today from the Word of God comes from Hebrews chapter 5. It's about lazy eaters. I'm beginning at verse 11. The writer says, "We have so much to say to you, but it's hard to explain because you are slow to learn. In fact, though by this time you ought to be teachers, you need somebody to teach you the elementary truth of God's word all over again. You need milk, not solid food. Anyone who lives on milk, being still an infant, is not acquainted with the teaching about righteousness. But solid food is for the mature, who by constant use have trained themselves to distinguish good from evil." Now, the writer of Hebrews is writing to some Christians who insisted on food that didn't demand much of them. In this case, milk. They were lazy eaters. Well, that kind of laziness is all too common among a lot of us Christians today. We are, in North America, the most entertained Christians in history. We want our sermons to be funny, exciting, red-hot challenging, and short. And we want our pastor to chop up our food for us and give it to us Gerberized. Yeah, we like melt-in-your-mouth messages that don't take a lot of effort. Well, there are a few very gifted pastors or speakers who, let's say, do 80% of the chewing for you. All you got to do is meet them with maybe 20% of your attention. You don't have to put a lot of effort into it. See, a spiritual leader doesn't have to be funny, doesn't have to have a ton of charisma in order to feed you God's word. God has put you under the teaching care of someone who loves God and cares about you, one of his precious servants. Don't expect that leader, that pastor, that teacher, that writer to do all the chewing for you. Give your God-appointed teachers your very best. When you listen to them, go prepared to chew, to work for your good meal. You're too big for baby food. Lazy eaters never grow up. So don't be too lazy to chew a good piece of spiritual meat.
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6: It's 88 and mostly cloudy. Wind is from the south at 10 to 15 miles per hour. Today, clear with a high in the low 90s. Tonight, partly cloudy with a low in the upper 70s. Then tomorrow, thunderstorms with a high in the low 90s. Tomorrow night, clear with a low in the upper 70s. It's 88 and mostly cloudy.
7: Hello, friends, and welcome once again to Sincerely Yours Time. Well, as I've mentioned, I'm trying to work through a number of emails that have been sent to us here in recent days. Today, I have an email that was sent to us from a listener in Texarkana, Arkansas. They write, "I have been a listener for many years, at least since 2004. I appreciate you all greatly. It is such a blessing to know you are right here. I have 4 radios scattered throughout my house, so I don't miss much as I walk from room to room. I am blessed daily as I get to hear God's word by so many different people that know and love the Lord. I pray all my family would find this wonderful station. They live in Houston. Their lives are crazy busy as they raise 3 precious children, my grandchildren. I come as often as I can, but it does get harder to make that trip. I pray the Lord will allow me to be able to go as often as possible. My hope is in Him. She closes with these words from Romans 15:13. Now may the God of hope fill you with all joy and peace in believing, that ye may abound in hope through the power of the Holy Spirit. Signed, Love in Him. Thank you so much for your email, and thank you for being a longtime listener since 2004. Appreciate the fact that you've tuned in and have found encouragement and direction through the teaching of God's Word here on KHCB. Grateful that you're listening in Texarkana, Arkansas, and certainly appreciate your desire to be with your grandchildren. We don't have grandchildren yet, but I can understand how you would want to spend as much time with them as possible. 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Thank you so much for being a part of the KHCB family. Well, friends, if you would like to email us, you can do that. 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Praising the Lord today for a daily financial report that shows $4,848 given to the ministry today, $1,171 received for the Pete Steigerwald Legacy Fund. Again, this is a capital equipment fund for us here at KHCB. Truly the nuts and bolts of the ministry. We are grateful for this money that helps us to buy generators, satellite receivers, antennas, and so much more that helps to keep us on the air across the network. 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We are so grateful for your prayers and faithful financial support. 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
8: 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Right now, draw closer with a KHCB verse of the week. From Psalm 40, verse 16. Let all who seek you rejoice and be glad in you. 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
9: Let us run with endurance the race that is set before us, looking to Jesus, the founder and perfecter of our faith. Christians get socked by life's reversals like anyone else. But there is a crucial difference. The believer knows he or she has a permanent home where no foreclosure is possible and where all suffering will end. Stay with us. From the Moody Church in Chicago, this is Running to Win with Dr. Erwin Lutzer, whose clear teaching helps us make it across the finish line. Pastor Lutzer, I can't imagine how those without faith in Christ handle suffering. In your series, Children of an Awesome God, you're teaching us that we can have hope in suffering, since the Holy Spirit shares our deep pain.
10: Dave, I love the way in which you described our inheritance. It is indeed mind-boggling when we consider all that God has done for us and all that He desires to do in us. Meanwhile, life is hard. I'm holding in my hands a book entitled The Pursuit of Holiness by Jerry Bridges. Some of the chapters have to do with topics that we are all familiar with, namely holiness and our wills. In other words, what is the relationship between holiness and willpower? Habits of holiness, holiness and self-denial, holiness in an unholy world. This is the second to last day. We're making this resource available for you. 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God wants us to be holy even as we pursue our eternal reward. 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
11: My friend, groaning is biblical. There is suffering all over, more suffering than we can possibly endure. Young people coming down with terrible diseases. There's much groaning. We groan, but that's not the end of it. Nature groans, we groan, and now of all things, the Holy Spirit himself groans also, waiting for our redemption. You'll notice in verse 26, the Apostle Paul says these words, "Likewise, the Spirit helps us in our weaknesses." And he's not implying that every once in a while we're weak. We're always weak if we know ourselves well. "For we do not know what to pray for as we ought, but the Spirit himself intercedes for us with groanings too deep for words. And he who searches hearts knows what is the mind of the Spirit, because the Spirit intercedes for the saints according to the will of God." Wow. We receive the Spirit, and the Spirit helps us. Why? Because we don't know how to pray. Have you ever been in a situation where you are so emotionally numb that you don't even really know what to say to God? His will is confusing. You've been disappointed in what he has done. He hasn't come through for you like you thought a good God should. And so you've backed off and you've thought to yourself, "Surely, surely, there is no way out of this. I don't even know what to say." The Spirit of God in you as a believer begins to instruct you and actually begins to intercede on your behalf with groanings, and those groanings may be our groanings, but also the Spirit's groanings that are too deep for words. Some of you here maybe experienced a tragedy that you can't even talk about. It is too deep for words. And yet the Holy Spirit of God is there to help us in our weakness. The Greek text says, in effect, it is to help us carry our load. So the Holy Spirit of God is there to enable us to get through what we normally on

Spirit, because the Spirit is also God. But just like Jesus intercedes for us, just like he intercedes, so the Spirit is there to also help us to also intercede. And what you have is this, forgive the long term, but inter-Trinitarian connection here, where Jesus intercedes for us, the Spirit intercedes for us, the Father understands both because he, of course, is God. And every member of the Trinity is God, and there are not three spirits that permeate the whole universe. There's one God. And yet, notice, and we'll see this more clearly as the sermon series continues, that all members of the Trinity are rooting for us. They are all on our side. And that's why Paul is going to come to saying, if God be for us, who can be against us? So the Bible teaches that the Holy Spirit participates in our groans. Now, let me clarify, I don't think that the Holy Spirit prays instead of us. So we can say, I don't have to pray because the Spirit is praying. I think that the Holy Spirit of God prays through us, but he helps us to pray, and he himself is groaning for our redemption, for our release from the bondage of decay, and for the glorious liberty of the children of God. You say, well, Pastor Luther, why should our lives be changed forever because of this message? What is there that we are going to take home with us that we will say, because of this, we're going to have an entirely different perspective of suffering, and therefore we will be changed? Let me give you three transforming statements, and I tell you, all of them are don'ts. Don't, don't, don't. And if you do these don'ts, if I can put it that way, I can promise you that life is going to be different and your life is going to be blessed. Let me give them to you. Number one, don't minimize the value of suffering. Don't minimize the value of suffering. You see, what some of our TV preachers want to tell us, not all of them, but many of them, is this, that if you aren't healed, it's because you don't have real faith. Now, mind you, if you're healed, and I'm a TV preacher, I take the credit for your healing. You're not healed, you lack faith. It'll always be your fault. But if you had the real deal, you'd be healed. The only kind of faith they speak about is the kind that sees the miracles. Well, there's plenty of scripture that shows us that there's also a kind of faith that sees no miracles at all, but goes on believing God no matter what. I'm old enough to know that there are some Christians who, when they suffer, become cynical, angry, filled with self-pity, and all of their sorrows are wasted. There's no benefit to them. God gave them a test, and they are failing miserably. Suffering is for those for whom it is appointed. Ultimately, if you trace it all back, even if it comes through your parents, a certain disease, ultimately, I agree with John Piper, who says that it is God who decides who gets cancer. It is God who decides who gets these various diseases. We are under God's... Oh, you say, but it's the devil. Yeah, of course, the devil may be used by God, but even the devil's use and the devil's attacks are given to us by God as a test. And what happens is when we groan within because of physical disability, because of emotional and spiritual attacks, because of our loneliness, because a loved one has died. When that happens, we begin to groan, and we groan for glory. It makes us look forward to the redemption that we have in Jesus and the culmination of all that we have in Christ. You know, of course, that when you have children, and we used to drive to Canada when our three daughters were young. We'd go to Canada every year. Well, you know, we would still be on the I-90 just outside of O'Hare Airport. Daddy, are we there yet? No, but we're closer than we were when you asked the same question 3 minutes ago. You know, we are closer.

0: That's what groaning does. Are we there yet? You know, I often refer to my parents because it is kind of a unique story. I spoke to my mother last night. Her mind is perfectly fine. She is going to be 100 in November. And remember, my father was 106 this past summer. So I talked with mother and I said, how's dad doing? And she said, well, he doesn't say much anymore. That's legal when you get 106. You don't have to say much anymore. She says, about the only thing that dad asks, and he asks it in German, wie viel länger wird das noch dauern? Wow, I love my dad. What it is how much longer is it going to be? You know, he's been asking that since he's been 103. And my mother's asking it, and she's so much younger. She's only 100, and she's asking, how much longer is it going to be? Oh, both of them are groaning for glory. My mother always says, please pray, we'll die the same evening. I'm serious. A year ago when she was in the hospital, she thought she was going to die. She was absolutely jubilant. When they said, you're going to live, she was so disappointed. Seriously. Old age will do it. Sickness will do it. Migraines will do it. Groaning for glory. But there's something else that is even more important. We see it in this text and more explicitly in 2 Corinthians. What the Apostle Paul seems to be saying is that the more suffering, the more glory. You'll notice even in verse 18 here, for I consider that the sufferings of this present time are not worth comparing to the glory that is to be revealed in us. And by the way, I should have pointed out verse 17, that if children, then heirs of God and fellow heirs with Christ, provided that we suffer with him. Don't ever minimize the value of suffering, but we should be glorified together. And Paul says in 2 Corinthians, you know, that this light affliction, which is but for a moment, oh, it seems so long, but it's but for a moment, works in us an exceeding great eternal weight of glory. Paul says, take a scale, put it on one side. All of your suffering would be like taking a human hair and putting it on one side of the scale. And on the other side of the scale, you put an elephant. And the scale goes plunk. Don't even compare it. Listen, my dear friend who is suffering. Listen to those of you who are working and struggling with a terminal disease, as if some of us aren't terminal. Got news for you. We're all terminal. Listen to me. God will make it up to you 100 million times. Don't even compare it with the glory that's going to be revealed in us. Your groans are leading to glory. Groan, but know that you're longing for something better, the redemption of the body. Second, don't minimize the value of suffering. Don't minimize the glory that awaits us. Don't you dare minimize the glory that awaits us, the glory of the Son of God, the revealing, the apocalypse of the Son of God. When I was at the Billy Graham Cove teaching, my last session was on heaven, and I redid my notes on heaven. And I also read the book on heaven by Randy Elkhorn. Very interesting book. You know, normally we say, I can't visualize what heaven is going to be like. Well, if you read that book, you can, because we always stress the differences between earth and heaven, and he stresses the similarities. We're surprised at how much is going to carry over, and we're going to be the real same people, curse gone, bodies no longer subject to decay, no need to sleep. But we're going to interact. We're going to pick up where we left off. There are going to be animals in heaven because, you know, the Bible says in the book of Revelation that there were beasts that fell down. Of course, in Isaiah, the millennial kingdom is full of animals. You say, well, Pastor Lutzer, do you think that my pet will be resurrected? No evidence. Good animals are resurrected, I had a dog out on the farm that I expect to see again. But I do need to say that we had two cats. They're not going to. No way. No way. seriously, heaven is going to be so unbelievably long and beautiful and satisfying and rewarding. I myself, after giving a lecture on heaven, felt, Lord, the sooner the better. Really, don't ever underestimate what God has planned for those who love him. Eye hath not seen it, ear hath not heard it. It's not entered into the heart of man what God has prepared for those who love him. Keep going, keep believing. Redemption is on its way. Redemption is on its way. And by the way, if you weren't able to get the last message in this series when I talked about ruling with Jesus and being an heir of God and a joint heir with Christ, all of these things help us to understand it's going to be okay. Third, don't minimize what God did to save us and to redeem us. Don't ever minimize it. Don't ever say, well, there's somebody else over here, some other teacher who can do it too. No. But let me ask you this question. How did Jesus redeem us? Was it through his miracles? No, he had to do the resurrection of Lazarus. Lazarus had to die again. The people who ate the bread and the fish miraculously given, they got hungry the next day. They were hungry again. No, I'll tell you how Jesus did it. He did it through suffering. And it was his suffering, the value of his suffering, that provided a way by which God could return good in the place of our evil. And that was no small task. He gave the best he had. We were not redeemed with corruptible things such as silver and gold, but with the blood of Christ, who came, who suffered, who submitted himself to Satan and to evil people, and died on a cross, and was raised again, and says, someday you shall see me, and we shall be like him, the Bible says, because we shall see him as he is. Don't ever take for granted the grace of God in Jesus. And some of you who are listening to this, you're here today in the sanctuary of Moody Church. Some of you are listening by way of internet, radio, other means. And you know in your heart that you've never believed in Jesus. You have no assurance that you belong to him. The redemption that we're talking about here is not everyone is going to participate in it. It's limited to those who trust the Christ who will resurrect them into the same likeness that he himself has. There's nobody else out there like Jesus. The Bible says, as many as received him, to those he gives the authority to become the children of God, even to those who believe on his name. Today, if the Holy Spirit is working in your heart, believe. Say, Jesus, I receive you as my Savior. And then I'll continue to groan, but I'll be groaning for future glory. We used to sing, when Jerry and I were younger, I'm sure, songs like, it will be worth it all when we see Jesus. One glimpse at his dear face, all sorrow will erase. So gladly run the race till we see him. Until that time, we groan for glory. Father, we ask in the name of Jesus that your Holy Spirit who is here may do his work. May there be encouragement for those who found out that they have a terminal disease. May there be encouragement for those who go to doctors but they see no hope for their ailing body. And then, Father, we pray for those who have never trusted Christ as Savior. Even at this moment, where they are seated or where they are listening to this message, we ask that you will create the faith within their hearts that says, I too trust Christ and receive him. And if you've never received him, you can pray and say, Lord Jesus, I know that I'm a sinner. I can't save myself, but I do receive you. I do receive you. And the work of the cross, I receive it. And the resurrection, I receive it for myself. Would you tell him that? Oh, Father, thank you for reminding us that we are clay. We bring to the table nothing but our great need. Everything is grace. Thank you. In Jesus' name, amen. Yes, my friend, everything is grace.
1: And thank God for our eternal inheritance for all those who trust Christ alone for their salvation. Let me ask you this question. When the Bible says, "Be ye holy, for I am holy," how do we fulfill that command? How do we go about this business of holiness? I'm holding in my hands a book entitled The Pursuit of Holiness by Jerry Bridges, and this is the second to last day we're making this resource available because we believe it'll fill in all the gaps regarding your questions about holiness and how it can be pursued. It's helped hundreds of thousands of people understand what holiness is and what it is not. I hope that you have a pencil or a pen handy, because here's what you do. 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
2: It's time now for another chance for you to ask Pastor Lutzer a question you may have about the Bible or the Christian life. Sue is a faithful Running to Win listener. She has this question about financial giving. "I've not been able to find a good church in my area, so I give my tithe to support other ministries or to people in need instead. Pastor Lutzer, is that okay?"
1: Well, Sue, first of all, I want to thank you for being sensitive regarding the question. Most people wouldn't worry about where their money goes or even if they give any money. Couple of comments. First of all, yes, of course, it's fine for you to give that money to other ministries. But I hope that you don't do that permanently. Because you say that there isn't a good church in your area, I hope that you find one. And even if it isn't a good church, if it believes the Bible despite its limitations or its disappointments, we all need other believers to connect with. And so there's a part of me that says, yes, it's fine for you to continue to give your gifts elsewhere, but there's another part of me that says all Christians should be connected to a body of believers. And I'm just hoping and praying that God will lead you to a church that will be good, and then you can support that church. But I hope that even after you support that church, that you continue to support other ministries. My wife and I do that, and I'm sure that thousands and thousands of Christians really do both as well. We contribute to the church regularly, but at the same time, we are blessing other missionaries and other people. So keep up your generosity and keep praying, and God may lead you to a church that you can fully support.
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5: Here's the thing about parenting in blended families. It's really the number one hotspot. Couples in first marriages tend to fight about sex, in-laws, and money. Couples in blended family marriages tend to fight about one of the flashpoints is parenting. And this could be parenting, co-parenting, as in cooperating with the other household if you have one in your equation. And it could also be about the parent, step-parent internal dynamic going on for you in your marriage and in your family. And here's the thing about it. This parenting hotspot ignites a lot of difficulty, not just in parenting stuff, but in your marriage, because those two things, as you've noticed, are intimately connected, your parenting relationship and your marriage relationship. You can't separate those two things. And so we want to just spend a little time today talking about what is an essentially good model. In blended families, one of the dynamics we have is we have insiders and we have outsiders. What do insiders get? Well, first of all, let me explain what an insider is. An insider is a biological parent and their children. You have the same last name. You have the same emotional connection. You came from the same home. You've been through the same hard with one another. You've lived life together. These are your kids. You're their parent. There's no question about that. You are absolute insiders with one another. You remember back in seventh grade when you had a friend and you were an insider with that friend, or maybe you had other people that you wanted to be their friend and you were trying to get in, but you knew you were a outsider. You remember how hard you tried? You kept hoping they would open the door and allow you in. You got it. That's it. Biological parents are insiders. We're family. Step parent comes up to that and says, boy, I'd like to get in. That looks like fun. They're an outsider. Somebody's got to loosen the binds here and say, come on in. We're glad you're here. Now, that's often the biological parent until the step parent says, your kids need some correction. And now I'm like closing ranks back on the end. You with me? See how quickly that little dynamic happens? And what's the step parent's experience of this? I'm an outsider and I'm stuck. Like, there's nobody on my team at all. Like, it's you guys against me. Well, that stinks. I don't like that at all. And by the way, spouse, you're the one who's supposed to be letting me. Now it's about your marriage. See, it's never just about parenting. It's all about the marriage. Now, what do insiders get? Bioparent and children. Insiders get grace in conflict, which means if you make a mistake, your kids are quick to forgive you. If they make a mistake, you're quick to forgive them. Why? Because that's your kid. It just is sort of the sweetness of being family with one another. We have lots of that. You have an insider status as a parenting figure in their life. You have the right to kind of open the door and walk in the bedroom. Now, it's nice if you knock. I get that politeness, but you have the right to be in their world and in their life, to speak up into their existence, about their decisions, about what's going on in their world. And by the way, pause. I'm mindful of 5-year-olds and 15-year-olds and 25 and 35-year-old adult children, right? The dynamic is different with adult children. You're not necessarily trying to parent them, but you still have insider status. How about those other things? They automatically love you. They automatically approve of you. They automatically trust you. Why? Because you're my mom. Or you're my dad. Like, that is so clear. What is unclear is the role that the step-parent has as an outsider with the children on day one. This is what they have to overcome. The kids are easily angered. If you make a mistake, they hold it against you, and they hold it against you hard. They're not quick to forgive a step-parent. They're not sure they trust you. See, that's that other stuff. They're deciding whether they love you. They're deciding whether they approve of who you are. They're deciding if they trust you. I trust you enough to take me to soccer practice and wash my underwear and get dinner on time. I trust you enough for that. But don't you dare try to step into my world and tell me what to do. So there's layers and levels, and the step-parent's navigating all of this stuff from day one. And you're trying to find your way into the family, find your way into the fold and be accepted and be an insider. Like, that's ultimately, of course, that's what you want. And they want that for you too, but it comes with rules. It comes with expectation about when and how and to what degree. And that's why step parenting is sort of crazy making. Some days you're in and some days you're out. And you're never really sure. That's the ambiguity of it. You're never really sure how that's going to work. So back to our video. When that mom looks at her kids who are watching TV 10 hours a day, and she says, it's okay, it's not that big of a deal. She has this automatic insider thing working with her. They've lived life together. This is the pattern that she's established, and it's worked for them, and everything's cool and great. And step-parent says, I don't know. That seems like that's hard. I think we ought to tighten that up a little bit. Less than 10 hours of TV a day. He's trying to do something on behalf of the kids, and in his mind, this is helpful. But the moment he's saying, wait a minute, I think that needs to change, and he's going to change those rules. He went ahead and changed it. We call that a unilateral step-parent change, right? That's not going to help. Then all of a sudden, mom and stepdad are just sort of at odds with one another. And part of it is what's behind it. The emotional connections and attachments are just complicated and really, really different. So what do we do? What I want to just share with you now is some core principles. You may be sort of already in the middle of this. You may be just beginning, whatever that is. I'll leave that up to you to sort of figure it out. But let's just sort of talk through four pillars of step-parent success. So there you go. Three foundations for biological parents. Number one, declare your loyalty to your spouse. There's something exceedingly important about bio parents saying to their children, look, I'm a lifer with this husband, wife of mine. They are my world and they are my life. And this is till death do us part. It's really, really important that your kids understand that you are committed to your spouse. Why? Because their level of desire to allow that outsider in is contingent on how committed you are to that person being in your life, being in their life. If you're not motivated towards your marriage, why would your children be motivated to let them become an insider in their world, in their life? It hangs on you, biological parent. Ever hired a babysitter and then before you walked out the door, you gave the kids the speech? All right, kids, she's in charge. And you need to listen to her while we're, did anybody ever give your kids, like, why did you do that? You're extending your parental influence and power to that person who has to fill a void while you're out of the house. And oddly enough, it actually works. Like, it works. Somehow she gets through the night and the babysitting goes well. And the next time she wants to come back to this house because she feels supported by the parent. How many of you ever, before you walked out, said to your kids, all right, kids, she's not in charge. Just run all over her, do whatever you want. I'll let you off the hook when I come home. What do you expect to have happen? A, they're going to take advantage of that because that's what kids do. And B, that babysitter's never coming back to your house. That's a horrible environment. You see the point. If you're not deeply committed and you don't make that clear to your children over time by how you act and what you say, then why in the world would they? Number two, pass power to the step parent. That's what I just talked about. You got to pass power and you got to back them up. When we would leave our kids with our favorite babysitter when our kids were really young, Amy, we would give the speech and then it didn't take long. And I also added on to it. And if you disobey her, Amy, here's what you can do to take away privileges. They're not going to watch a movie till they clean their room, get everything done, da, da, da, da, to your satisfaction. Then they get to enjoy the movie time. And you can follow through on making them not watch that. I said that in front of our kids. So I'm empowering her. She knows what to do. She's going to do it in my style. We're a team, so to speak. And my kids know that Amy is empowered. And then I would turn to my kids and I would say, and if you give her trouble, you get double trouble from me when I get home. I had to do that with our youngest a few times. Had to follow through with double trouble. He got two consequences, not just one. He learned his lesson. That's the point. Amy's in charge. But if she's not empowered, she has no ability to get anything done. And I instead empower my child over her. That's a recipe for disaster. So here's the point. Bio parents, you're the big dog in the house. Why? Because you're an insider. These are your children. You have clarity in your role and relationship with them. The little dog is the step parent on day one, and they're trying to find their way and navigate that space into what's going on in the home. And they can't get stuff done without you lifting them up, right? There's your little visual model of the dynamic that you're going for as as bio parent and step parent. Now, there's a positional authority and a relational authority. When we say to Amy, you're in charge, that's positional authority in life. Everybody in the room has a positional authority in your life. You have a boss. You have somebody who tells you what to do, where to go and when and how. You have all kinds of things in our world, positional authorities that tell us what to do and what the parameters are. A relational authority person is like a biological parent who has a relationship. And that insider status gives you lots of strength and power to be able to do what you need to do. Step parents on day one are positional authorities. You're a babysitter, you're a teacher. What's it like for a teacher who has parents who say to their kids at home, no, you don't have to listen to Mrs. Deal. She doesn't matter. Let me tell you, those are teachers who retire because they hate that environment. This is why that bio parent, step parent working together as a team to empower the outsider step parent to be able to get stuff done is so critical. If you don't do that, then you leave that outsider step parent just hanging out there, or even worse, trying to come up with all the solutions on their own.
7: 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And we're going to invite you to join us this next February. But right now, let's go back and hear the rest of that talk from Ron.
5: Level two, stand together as a team. Talk, negotiate, and support your shared decisions. This is Parenting 101. Every couple has to do this, bio or step. Talk. What do you think we should do? Let's figure that out together. Let's make a plan. Yes, let's go that direction. Okay, we're united. All right, action. The action part we're going to get to in just a second, but that whole negotiation process is really important. You bio parents on the inside, you got to step outside that circle and go over here and connect to your partner, the step parent. You got to be a team. You didn't ever have to consult anybody as a single parent. You just made decisions and you made rules, and that's the way single households roll, right? Now you got to pause. Now you got to bring them in. Now you got to honor this new relationship and connection. And you got to figure out a way to be a team. And sometimes that means talking through, well, you do it this way. And maybe the step-parent to your kids has kids of their own. You're a step-parent. You're step-parents to one another. You with me? Now you have a lot. Well, you've done it this way for 15 years, and I've done it this way for 6 years. And what are we going to do? That is the question. And there's no short-circuiting this process. You've got to figure out how we're going to do this in our home. I've had people ask me, well, can I just parent my kids my style and she's going to parent? Nope. I mean, you can for a day, right? But pretty quick, these kids have all the chores and these kids never have to do anything. You're going to have sibling conflict like crazy. Like, it's just not going to work. If you're going for familyness, you got to be a unified parenting team and direct towards familyness. And so that's that negotiation part. Look at points 2 and 3. Bioparent takes the primary role with role and step-parent takes the secondary role. Primary role is with the babysitter. I'm primary and babysitter is secondary. They still get to be parental. They still get to follow through with action based on the parenting rules of the household, but they don't really stand on their own strength or power or relationship. They're an extension of parenting, primary and secondary. And if there's a big issue, the babysitter's not dealing with it. The parent is dealing with it. So everyday kind of stuff, step parents can help get things done around the house because it's part of the family expectation and part of the system, and they're an extension of that parenting relationship. But when it comes to the big stuff, we're going to let bio parents take the lead because you're the one who has the ability, the strength, the know-how, and that really tight emotional connection with your kids to see it through. Taking away the car keys, not letting a 4-year-old watch the movie time. Those are kind of equivalent, by the way, 4-year-olds and 16-year-olds. You know, those are moments of great distress for children. And this is when children have gas. You know, we do know this, right? Gas. That's an acrostic, by the way, for what kids do. G-A-S-S. Guilt trips, anger, silent treatment, and sadness. These are the kids use against us as parents. Can I get an amen? Anybody ever had gas from your kids spew in your direction? Guilt trips, anger, silent treatment, sadness. You know, it's all about trying to get life to be what they think it ought to be. We should not be surprised that our children have gas when we set limits and have boundaries, and that's the way it rolls. But the point is, the bio parent's going to take the lead on the tough stuff because you're the one who can see it through. Now, what happens, though, if you're not willing to take the lead? What happens if you kind of go wimpy? You just won't see it. Well, that's a problem. And remember, in all cultures, across all continents, what step-parents want is more action to correct behavior, misbehavior. But if you're unwilling to correct the misbehavior by a parent, what kind of pressure does that ramp up in a step-parent who's watching things just go crazy in the house? Well, now they want to jump in, but they can't jump in because they're a babysitter. They just can't see it through. So if you're that parent who has been soft in parenting, don't follow through. That's your, okay, let's just be honest about it. That's the pattern. It's time. It's time to push through. It's time to find an extra gear and begin to do the parenting stuff when it's necessary. Now do that in concert. You're a team, husband and wife, parent, step-parent, you're a team. But you gotta see it through. And if you're unwilling to do that, don't expect gas to go away. Gas just keeps spewing and flying everywhere, left and right. Let me just kind of show you how it works. The degree of authority to discipline. What does that mean? That means how much status does a child give you in their eyes that you're a parent, that you can tell them yes, no, make decisions, offer guidance. Status is important. That's how much they look at you in that fashion. So biological parents, they have a lot of power and always will. Why? Because you're my dad. You're my mom. You're an insider. End of story. Now, biological parents can throw away their power, but it's really hard to do. I mean, your kids, they'll cut you a break. They'll forgive you. They'll let you back. If you've been inconsistent presence in their life, but you want to show up again, they usually let you. On the other hand, step-parents on day one come in with very little in the tank. Very little trust, and they're trying to figure out where to put you, how to put you, how to think of you. Are you like my teacher at school? Are you like my coach or my camp counselor? Yes, that's a good way to think about who you are to them on day one. You're like a babysitter. You've got a little bit of power only because you live in concert with their parent. And the parent says everybody has to clean up after themselves after dinner. And so the step-parent can say everybody needs to clean up themselves. Are you with me? This is how you do it on day one. But over time, what's happening is that the step-parent's role is going up and down and in and out. It's not a linear up to the right sort of thing. It is in and out, back and forth, great, lousy, all the above. For the average step-parent, that's a typical journey. And somewhere you go from being an outside babysitter to being like my uncle or my aunt or my grandma or my grandpa. You are a presence. You are becoming family. You're just not a mom or a dad. And some step-parents with some step-children can reach this really high, incredible influence, place, and space in their life. Nobody can predict whether you will ever end up in phase two or three. It's a function of the relationship you have with the kids, and you just go with it. You just discover it and find it, and someday you wake up and you're there and you didn't even know how you got there. That's pretty common. But the point is you do the best with where you are there, and you do it in concert with the other parent, and that's the teamwork that makes the dream work. You got to manage the emotional process of your household and your parenting decisions. You have to prioritize being a team. You have to manage that. If you don't expect unity and don't expect familyness to be developing over time, because the subtext of this whole thing is how do we bring an outsider in? And if you don't do it in the parenting moments, the family's not going to do it as a unit. Does that make sense? This is really critical to the whole family's journey together. Because I can tell you one more story about a couple, about a woman who came to a seminar in Houston, Texas. She's in the audience. Her husband couldn't make it. She was there. They were 3 months away from getting married. She was marrying a guy with 3 teenage daughters. By the way, the hardest combination, research shows, is stepmoms and stepdaughters in the adolescent years. So here she was getting ready to bite off a bunch of stuff. She took copious notes. She came up to me afterwards and said, "Thank you very much for this day. I had a whole bunch of thoughts in my head about what I was going to do to help those girls. And I've understand my role now. And I'm going to go about it very differently." I said, "Good for you." And she walked away. 7 years later, I go back to Houston and I'm doing another event at another church. And guess who walks in? It's Holly. And this time Mike is with her, her husband. And I get to meet Mike and we sit down and I said, so what happened? And she tells me about their 7 years into their family and they just had what they called their family moon. You see, it was their wedding anniversary, and she and Mike went to the kids and said, "Hey, we're going to get away for the weekend and celebrate our anniversary." And the girls said, "Well, you know, we've been through a lot of hard things and difficulties." And she told me that her youngest stepdaughter and her were just difficult, tough, 7 years in. And all of a sudden, there seemed to be this little shift. And the girls said, "We would like to go and celebrate your anniversary with you." And Mike and Holly's first thought was, "No way, Jose, you are not going." And then they rethought and they thought, you know what? If they want to celebrate, maybe this is an us moment. And so they went on what they called their family moon. And if you read the Smart Stepmom book, you will read that in the preface, that much of the story. What you won't read about is how 16 years later, I went back to Houston, spoke at another event, and then walked Mike and Holly. And I'm going, "Hey, what are you guys doing? I want to know how's things going in your household? What are you guys doing here? You guys have heard this before?" And they said, "Yeah, we've brought 5 couples from our church. They're now teaching and mentoring other people." Yes. You may be sitting here today going, "Oh, we don't need to be doing that." Someday, maybe. And so I get to meet all these other couples that they're now mentoring. And I pull Holly aside and I go, "So, how's it going?" And she says, "You know that stepdaughter that I had such a hard time with?" She said, "Just the other day, she and I were going Christmas shopping for her dad. And we're walking through and we see some people that we know and they're standing by a car. We go over to join them and she pulls me aside. She says, Holly, before we go talk to them, I need to ask you a question. You have been in my life now, what, 16, 17, 18 years? You've really been my mom. Would you mind if I called you mom? Okay, I can't promise mom labels, dad labels to anybody. That's not the point, really. The point is relationship. The point is perseverance. The point is keep going, trusting God, going in the right direction, doing what you can. Your family's cooking. Boys, it's slow sometimes. That's a long time to find that little sweet moment for a step-parent's heart. You never know what God's doing behind the scenes. Keep going.
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3: It was a truly inspiring but uncommon decision in our culture today. Hey there, I'm Brian, and you're listening to KHCB. A few years ago, the vice president of the radio network where I was working casually mentioned he was moving. But he wasn't moving into a nicer or fancier place. He was moving to ensure there was enough room for his wife, three children, and his dad, and his mother and father-in-law. While it's much more common around the world, in American culture, you don't often see someone making this kind of decision. But this friend of mine felt that multi-generational living was what's best for his aging parents and his family. I'm actually hoping to convince my parents to consider something similar in the next few years. But is this a good financial decision? My Money Life is coming up next, and they're talking about multi-generational living.
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11: Do you sense a need in your life for more of the power of God to win others to Christ? 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However, the Apostle Paul in 2 Corinthians 12:10 said, "Therefore I take pleasure in infirmities, in reproaches, in needs, in persecutions, in distresses for Christ's sake. For when I am weak, then I am strong." 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
10: For more information on being a faithful witness, contact Jerry Wiles at 877-594-4426. 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Jerry Wiles has authored the book, The Faithful Witness.
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14: It's 90 and mostly cloudy. Wind is from the south-southeast at 15 to 20 miles per hour. Today, clear with a high in the low 90s. Tonight, partly cloudy with a low in the upper 70s. Then tomorrow, thunderstorms with a high in the low 90s. Tomorrow night, clear with a low in the upper 70s. It's 90 and mostly cloudy.
15: Are you considering multi-generational living? Hey, this is Ryan Paul standing in for Chuck Bentley with My Money Life from Crown. A family compound is where multiple generations live on shared land or in close proximity. It's growing in popularity, but is it right for you? The answer depends on your relationships, goals, and willingness to plan diligently. The financial benefits are significant. Research shows that sharing expenses dramatically reduces the cost of housing. This creates more financial margin for everyone involved. According to Pew Research, Americans who live in multi-generational households are less likely to experience poverty. Financial stability impacts the ability to give, save, and invest. Living close together can strengthen family bonds. It provides childcare support and reduces loneliness among older family members. Choosing this lifestyle can positively affect overall health. 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The biggest may be the lack of privacy. Family dynamics can become complicated, especially without clear boundaries, expectations, and communication. There are upfront costs and legal considerations for building or structuring this lifestyle, and that requires careful planning for ownership, responsibilities, and inheritance. 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Families who share common values, communicate well, and enjoy one another will benefit. They must be dedicated to planning and setting out clear boundaries and expectations. A family compound can promote stewardship and legacy. Just keep God at the center of all your planning. Is credit card debt keeping you awake at night? Let Christian Credit Counselors help. They can create a debt management plan specifically for you. 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

0: thunder and lightning, peanut butter and jelly, hugs and kisses. Some things are just meant to go together. But what about fear and wisdom? Well, the Bible tells us those belong together too. Billy Graham explains.
1: You can't begin to have wisdom, the Bible says, until you get your heart straightened out with God. All the education of the world won't do it. The only thing education can give you is knowledge, scientific information, logical relationships of facts. But only the fear of the Lord can give you the beginning of wisdom. The Word of God declares that you cannot live sensibly. You cannot have joy and peace in your heart until you know what the Bible calls the fear of the Lord.
0: Learn more about the connection between fear, wisdom, and a deeper relationship with Jesus Christ. 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We're the Billy Graham Evangelistic Association.
2: 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This is KHCB's Verse of the Week from Psalm 40, verse 16. 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
1: Welcome to the Bible Study with Robert Clark, Bible teacher of Houston, Texas. The Bible Study is a 15-minute look at God's Word with an emphasis of practically applying the truth of Scripture to our everyday lives. If you have a question about today's lesson, an address will be given at the close of the program. But now with today's Bible Study, here's Bob Clark.
2: Thank you, Bruce. Gracious God, our Father, we come with a fresh desire that each in our radio family would come to know the Lord in a very special manner, and also not only to be sure of their salvation, but being saved by grace, they would step aside from all the religious demands of legalism, just like those of the Jews that were seeking to impose legalistic rituals upon believers to improve their relationship with Thee. Speak through Thy Word, bless Thy Word, and we'll thank Thee in Jesus' name. Amen. We've come to the last of the three major divisions of the book of Galatians. The first two chapters were personal, the next two chapters were polemical, and the last two chapters, which start today, make a comment today, are practical. Let's read the first few verses in this third division of the book. Galatians 5, "Stand fast, therefore, in the liberty wherewith Christ hath made us free, and be not entangled again with the yoke of bondage. Behold, I, Paul, say unto you that if you be circumcised, Christ shall profit you nothing. For I testify again to every man that is circumcised that he is a debtor to do the whole law. Christ is become of no effect unto you, whosoever of you are justified by the law, for you are fallen from grace. For we through the Spirit wait for the hope of righteousness by faith. For in Jesus Christ neither circumcision availeth anything nor uncircumcision, but love, which worketh by love." Well now, to value these studies most, you should really be following, reading your own Bible, maybe have a pencil and paper at hand just to note down some references and to read them at your leisure. And I realize there's great gaps in between our times where we can fellowship together and talk about the Word of God. And I do so much wish that you could get this flow of thought. In chapter 4, there was a real definite emphasis upon the nation of Israel being held under rules and laws and regulations, and as a result, they were like children under the governess's control. But they were falling for this teaching that the Judaizing teachers came. Whether they're believers or not, it's difficult for me to perceive. I think that some of them are born-again Pharisees who cannot get away from the natural thought of imposing the law upon these persons. And of course, the apostle then makes it clear that he has done well, he has read to them, he has preached to them, he has written to them, he's become concerned about them because of their inability to see and wanting to be under the law. Then he says in verse 22, take a look at Abraham. And Abraham, by his wife Sarah, had a child that was promised him, Isaac. And you and I are that child of promise. You and I, not literally named Isaac, but just as Sarah had a child promised by God and was going to become the heir of God's blessings and God's the inheritor of God's favor, so we, believers, have been born by the grace of God, born to the place by the promises of God to inherit life, eternal life, spiritual blessing, justification, and the long multitude of spiritual blessings that are ours in Christ Jesus. The word "stand fast" appears in other portions of Scripture. The "therefore" is, of course, hearkening back to the previous words of that irrefutable argument concerning the sureness of salvation by grace, through faith, apart from any form of works. Now, the Christians are urged to hold this doctrine without backing down. The figurative language is used to show a willingness to defend, a purposefulness in our demeanor to prove that this conclusion is not merely a hand-me-down idea from the traditions of some good Bible teachers. Far from that. But we are urged to contend for this faith because we are to stand fast in the liberty wherewith Christ hath made us free. Some are afraid of the word Christian liberty. They feel that this infers moral depravity, license to indulge one's sinful whims, and yet claim to be still saved. This is absolutely forbidden. That is wrong, and it's an inaccurate line of thought. This kind of thoughtless criticism of salvation by grace comes from the shallow reader of Holy Scriptures. The most obvious portion of Scripture to refute such an erroneous teaching is Romans chapter 6, and there is no doubt as to God's stand. We read in Romans 6, "Shall we continue in sin that grace may abound?" The answer that comes back to the great chapter on the victory over sin, the answer comes back clearly, forcefully, "No, never." Then, there follows in verse 22 verses of a logical, dynamic argument to eliminate such reasoning from the carnal flesh of man and drive the unbeliever to yield his members as instruments of righteousness unto God. Now surely there is none listening to my voice who would entertain the idea that either the Scriptures or I would teach the gratification of the flesh, which is enmity with our God. However, neither does the Bible teach that they are to work deeds of good in this world in order to improve, secure, imputed righteousness from God. This is an affront to our Savior Jesus Christ, and also a reflection upon the work he finished on Calvary. In a sentence, Christian liberty is to be now free to serve God. When under laws, works, and doubts, we do not serve God, but rather our own self. We seek salvation by works. We seek our own blessing by works. Liberty is freedom to serve God out of love, not out of obligation. Brethren, beloved of God, stand fast in the liberty wherewith Christ hath made you free. Now Paul presses the thought of this just a bit further. He says in chapter 5, verse 1, the third division, "Stand fast in the liberty wherewith Christ hath made us free, and be not entangled again with the yoke of bondage." In chapter 4, verse 9, the Spirit of God said, "How turn ye again to the weak and beggarly elements, whereunto you desire to be again in bondage?" The bondage spoken of there is that of returning and is not being profitable to our soul before God. These Gentiles, to go back to heathen practices, would be the same for them to turn now to legalism and this form of Gentile Judaism. To resort to this would be disastrous to our Christian walk and be nothing but an entanglement. It would load the Christian's shoulders with a far too heavy obligation, which the Jew himself could not carry. It would be a yoke of bondage. We would become a slave to deeds. We would become bound partners to fleshly activities, seeking to improve my spiritual strength. This is a yoke of bondage and entanglement from which we must flee. Now in Acts 15 we read concerning the propagators of this Judaism, "There arose up from among the Pharisees which believed, saying it was needful to circumcise them and to command them to keep the law of Moses." This gathering of the spiritually accountable brethren in Jerusalem is given a detailed account, and Peter says in verses 7 to 11, "The Gentiles by my mouth should hear the word of God of the gospel, and God, which knoweth the hearts, bear them witness, giving them the Holy Spirit, even as he did unto us, and put no difference between us and them, purifying their hearts by faith. Now therefore, why tempt ye God to put the yoke upon the neck of the disciples, which can neither our fathers nor we were able to bear? We believe that through the grace of our Lord Jesus Christ we shall be saved even as they." Now hear the conclusion of this matter, my friend. In verse 23 to 29, the letter that was sent out from the saints at Jerusalem, condemning this teaching And one verse clarifies very much. It says, "Certain went out from us, having troubled you with words, subverting your soul, saying, you must be circumcised to keep the law, to whom we gave no such commandment." It was the sure confidence of all there that day that there was nothing to be added to the gospel. A soul is saved by faith. A man who desires to walk with God must do it by faith. Anything would be a yoke of bondage, robbing the Gentile of the liberty in Christ. And Paul personally had, in his boast to the basis of fleshly activity, he said, however, in Philippians 3 we read, he counted all his works as dung, and clearly stated, not having my own righteousness, which is of the law, but that which is through faith in Christ, the righteousness of God by faith. All of our works and deeds, which you have been taught are a necessity to assure salvation, are actually cutting you off from Christ. In verses 2 and 3 and 4, there are three basic reasons Paul gives why a Christian should not keep the law for righteousness' sake. Let me read them to you. "Behold, I, Paul, say unto you, that if you be circumcised, Christ shall profit you nothing. For I testify again to every man that is circumcised, he is a debtor to do the whole law. Christ is become of no effect to you. Whoever you are of justified by the law, you are fallen from grace. For we through the Spirit wait for the hope of righteousness by faith." So if you are circumcised, Christ shall profit you nothing, the Scripture says. That is a terrifying and solemn thought. In chapter 2 and verse 21 we read, "If righteousness come by the law, then Christ hath died in vain." Christian friend, Christ made an end to the law for righteousness. That's Romans 10 and 4. The law is no longer a medium for obtaining righteousness with God. You may only obtain righteousness through faith, faith in Jesus Christ, and then the righteousness is imputed to you. It is reckoned to your account. That's what's stated in 2 Corinthians 5:21 and 1 Corinthians 1:30. When those of you who have been saved through faith in Jesus Christ as your substitute on Calvary's cross, bearing your judgment for your sins, when you revert to doing something to obtain justification, is to render the death of Christ unprofitable for yourself. And if you do not have Christ, you have nothing. It is either you trust Christ or you trust your flesh. You trust faith or you trust works. No matter how good the work may seem, if it is meant to take the place of Christ's death for you, which is the only justifying power under heaven given among men, then you only have your works. You will say, in effect, "I put my works, my baptism, my communion, my membership up against the death of Christ." What shocking words they are. And yet, it grows worse. Not only shall Christ profit you nothing, but to every man that is circumcised, he's a debtor to the whole law. So there's a powerful argument being built up here, once and for all. The Spirit of God wants you today to be just like the Galatians, enjoy Christian liberty, and love and serve Christ because of faith in our blessed Savior.
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I remember growing up singing a hymn, "Standing on the Promises of Christ My King, through eternal ages let his praises ring, glory in the highest. I will shout and sing, standing on the promises of God." It taught me from a young age I could stand, I could know, I could trust that God's promises were true. And still the language God uses in his word, it just furthers that invitation to know that he is God. What does Psalm 46:10 say? "Be still and know that I am God." Nahum 1:7 reminds us that God is our stronghold. He is good. And 1 Peter 5:7 gives us the promise of his care, casting all of our anxiety on him, because the promise, he cares for you. He gives us rest. Matthew 11:28, "Come to me, all who are weary and heavy laden," and the promise, "I will give you rest." John 14:27, "God's peace." I love this verse. "Peace I leave with you," Jesus says. "My peace I give to you. Not as the world gives do I give to you. Do not let your heart be troubled, nor let it be fearful. God's peace." These are promises, and seven of these written down so that you can download it and print it out, keeping it handy. It's a resource. It's free. Find the seven promises of hope when you go to khcb.org. You'll also find it on the KHCB app.

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1: It's 91 and mostly cloudy. Wind is from the south-southeast at 10 to 15 miles per hour. Today, clear with a high in the low 90s. Tonight, partly cloudy with a low in the upper 70s. Then tomorrow, thunderstorms with a high in the low 90s. Tomorrow night, clear with a low in the upper 70s. It's 91 and mostly cloudy.
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3: The post-World War II communist revolution forced me to flee my home state of Slovakia. On the verge of divorce, I intended to leave my wife Mary behind. But at the last minute, a power greater than myself convicted me to take her along. Together, we planned our escape route and ran for our lives. But when we found refuge, our constant bickering made it impossible to find the peace we'd struggled so long for. Although the war was over, our life together was like a battlefield, and despite all we'd been through, we still planned to dissolve our marriage. A fellow refugee shared a Christian newsletter with us that was mailed from the United States, filled with true stories from couples whose marriages were just as rocky as ours. All of them stayed together in the end because they found the secret to inner peace and resolution, receiving Jesus Christ as their personal Savior and trusting in God's Word to guide their decisions. I realized that if Christ could help all those couples, then I needed Him to save me and our marriage too. Wherefore they are no more twain, but one flesh. What therefore God hath joined together, let not man put asunder. That transformation changed everything for Mary and me. We became examples for Christ and godly parents to our son and daughter. And He wants to help you. Just ask Him. I'm George Ozdenik. If the Son therefore shall make you free, ye shall be free indeed.
2: If you would like to be free from the weight of sin by receiving Jesus Christ as Lord and Savior, call 1-888-NEED-HIM right now. Free Indeed is a production of Pacific Garden Mission, 1458 South Canal Street, Chicago, Illinois, 60607. 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
4: It was 7.8 on the Richter scale. Next came one powerful aftershock after another. Last Monday, these powerful earthquakes struck off the southern coast of Mindanao in the Philippines. Buildings fell, homes collapsed, scores have died.

0: General Santos City, population 700,000, was the hardest hit. Jojo Calma, age 44, said, quote, "It was the first time I experienced something that strong that I really couldn't stop myself from tearing up. I thought about my children and my niece." Video footage shows workers barely escaping a fast food restaurant as the building collapses. Another video shows a crowd of students in a field as the roof of their building collapses behind them. Philippine President Marcos has vowed not to leave Mindanao behind, as many now lack homes and electricity. The government and Christian relief organizations will now be working together, and today, let's remember to pray for those affected. Welcome to Haven Today. I'm David Wolin, sharing the great story that's all about Jesus. Today we're continuing in our series, Jesus Through the Eyes of John. And there is so much to cover in the Gospel of John. We cannot fit all of it into one series, so this time around, here's what we're doing. We're tracing the twin themes of life and light, and in John, they almost always show up together. We began in the prologue. Today we'll be jumping into chapter 3, where we find the most famous verse in all the Bible. Yes, John 3:16, it stands on its own, but we see and understand far more when we take time to look at the context, this conversation between Jesus and a confused but genuine seeker who comes asking questions. And we'll hear about this encounter with Nicodemus today, but I should also mention he's one of the characters portrayed in the new animated film on the life of Jesus called Light of the World. And I was so amazed how much of the life of Jesus they included in this 84-minute movie. I asked the producer and director how they decided which parts of the story they would and would not include in the film.
1: Yeah, that was the Rubik's Cube, is how do we make this flow and get as much of the actual real text in there as possible and be as faithful as we can to it without confusing people.
2: Yeah. And I think the bigger challenge too was for Brendan and I, when we would go back and forth, when we made this movie, the vision we had was we were not making this for a Christian audience. Mm. We were making this for third world audience, people who have no concept of the Bible, no concept of Jesus. And that's why we went from that narrative approach. Mm. Obviously, we want Christians to see the movie. We mm-hmm. want them to get excited. It's a refresh retelling. We want them to make this their family tradition to watch. But there's so many other stories we would love to use, but it would not affect the audience we are trying to reach.
1: It wouldn't help clarify the gospel for them.
3: He is the light of the world.
0: The Light of the World DVD is a great way to share the gospel. We heard from Sandra in Pennsylvania yesterday. She said she got the movie for her 8-year-old grandson who has recently been baptized and wants to share the gospel with others. Sandra, thank you for your support. And we do pray for your grandson that he'll grow in his love for Jesus and his zeal to tell others about him. And as we just heard, the animated feature film, Light of the World, is also an encouragement to Christian believers. And that's why I'm so excited to share this with you, with our thanks for your generous support as Haven approaches the fiscal year end on June 30th. And I'd ask you to pray with us that the Lord will provide for Haven's ministry needs. And to that end, would you prayerfully consider standing with us through a gift? You can do that by phone at 865-HAVEN, 865-HAVEN, or online, where you can also watch some of the film clips we've posted, haventoday.org, haventoday.org. And now we'll get started with Taya and Come Into the Light.

0: and light.
1: That was Taya and Come Into the Light. This is Haven Today. I'm David Wolin, and now we come to a familiar passage in John, a passage containing what is likely the world's most famous Bible verse, but the wider context of John 3:16 is

But Jesus, on his part, did not entrust himself to them because he knew all people and needed no one to bear witness about man, for he himself knew what was in man. And now, chapter 3, there was a man of the Pharisees named Nicodemus, a ruler of the Jews. This man came to Jesus by night and said to him, "Rabbi, we know that you are a teacher come from God, for no one can do these signs that you do unless God is with him." John's telling us more than we might realize about this situation. First, he's telling us that Nicodemus is both a Pharisee and a ruler of the Jews. Now, as a Pharisee, he would have had nothing to do with Rome, which ruled politically. So for him to be considered a ruler of the Jews, Nicodemus would have to be part of the Sanhedrin. This was a council of 71 teachers of the law. They were scholars and priests who altogether were considered the highest authority for interpreting Jewish law. And leading all of them was none other than the high priest in Jerusalem. Later on in John, we'll see Nicodemus speaking up there on Jesus' behalf in a contentious debate, including the high priest. We're not quite there yet, but it is helpful to know this about Nicodemus, that he was a widely respected authority on the scriptures already. Likely, people would have called him rabbi, and so he decides to come to Jesus under the cover of darkness. And by this, John is telling us more than what time of day it was. In John's gospel, themes of light and darkness loom large. Darkness always implies spiritual darkness. And that's where Nicodemus starts in his journey toward Jesus. And let's not deceive ourselves. That's true for us too. That's where all of us start, in spiritual darkness. We're born into it. We inherit our sin nature by default. It's passed down to us through history from our first parents. So there is no one who comes to Jesus who does not start their journey apart from being in the dark and coming into the light. But as John reminds us, the light shines in the darkness, and the darkness has not overcome it. And so it will be in the end for Nicodemus, who, as we already noted, was highly educated and respected already as a teacher of the law. We might imagine today an accomplished theologian, maybe late in life and with multiple PhDs and honors, coming to seek the counsel of someone with no formal education at all, no seminary degree, no real status, and yet starting that conversation by saying, "Teacher," and that's exactly what Nicodemus did. Many other Pharisees spoke to Jesus in public with an address like this, but for them it was only flattery. I don't think that's the case here with Nicodemus. He really does come seeking understanding, but it's almost comical. He doesn't seem to quite know how to ask Jesus what he really wants to know. He starts with this, "Rabbi, we know that you are a teacher come from God, for no one can do these signs that you do unless God is with him." Jesus answered him, "Truly, truly, I say to you, unless one is born again, he cannot see the kingdom of God." Nicodemus didn't really ask a question here, but Jesus answered the question his heart was asking all the same. Nicodemus doesn't understand this answer, not yet, but this little opening exchange should also be encouraging to you and me, because Jesus knows what's lurking deep down in every human heart. And the truth is, we all have questions. You do. I do. Honest questions are the pathway for learning. And in fact, every time I prepare a Haven Today program, the very first thing I do is spend some time just reading over and over again whatever passage I'm going to be in. And I do that until observations and insights and questions begin to emerge. And good questions can take us deeper than we've been before with Jesus and into God's word. So let's bring those questions to Jesus prayerfully as we study God's word. And if at first we lack understanding, we can take heart. We've got company. Nicodemus is right there with us. And he replies to Jesus, "How can a man be born?"

return when he is old? How can he enter a second time into his mother's womb and be born? It's hard to read tone of voice in passages like this. Personally, I think Nicodemus is genuinely asking. That's partly because of the way Jesus responds to him. But before we hear that, there's something to point out in the original language, which is lost in translation. The Greek word for again from the phrase born again, it actually has two meanings. One of them obviously is again, but the other one is from above. Nicodemus assumed Jesus meant again, but it becomes pretty clear Jesus chose this word on purpose. Both meanings are in view. A person has to have another kind of birth. Yes, born again, but also born from above, because it comes from God himself. Starting in verse 5, Jesus continues, "Truly, truly, I say to you, unless one is born of water and the Spirit, he cannot enter the kingdom of God. That which is born of the flesh is flesh, and that which is born of the Spirit is spirit. Do not marvel that I said to you, you must be born again. The wind blows where it wishes, and you hear its sound, but you do not know where it comes from or where it goes. So it is with everyone who is born of the Spirit." Now, it's possible that these words of Jesus are also familiar to you, but even if that's the case, there is a category of understanding that as human beings, we have to recognize that we just cannot see it objectively, because the new birth is something the Spirit of God does, bringing someone from death to life, from darkness to light. That's not something we do for ourselves. It's something God does, and nothing else will suffice. Think about this. Back in first century Judea, there were many then who were intrigued by Jesus and found themselves drawn to him. They were sympathetic to his words. They aligned themselves with him. Maybe they were even in his entourage. They esteemed and honored Jesus. We might even say they followed Jesus. And all of those things are wonderful. And they may be true of you and me in our own context today, and all of that is good, but none of this can save you or me. None of these things on their own are going to be sufficient on the day of judgment, the great day that Jesus often spoke about. A person's affiliations and affinities cannot save them from being condemned to eternity in hell. And why is that? It's because everything I listed out can be true of a person, but without them being, as Jesus put it, born again. This miracle of God has to happen in your soul. A person must be born again by the Spirit. And if that does not happen, Jesus is very clear, you cannot enter the kingdom of God. That bears repeating. If you are not born again, born of the Spirit, not only can you not enter the kingdom of God, Jesus says you can't even see it. And the reality of how the Spirit does all of this in a person, this is not something that we can reverse engineer. Jesus says the wind blows where it wishes. You hear its sound. You do not know where it comes from or where it goes. And so it is with everyone born of the Spirit. But don't take that to mean that Jesus isn't telling us how we can become born again. He's about to come to that. And what Jesus says next is the most important news a person will ever hear. Miss this and you miss eternity. Nothing matters more. You can miss a payment on your mortgage or your taxes. You can miss a medical diagnosis. You can miss a lot of important things that you wish you hadn't because there are consequences, but nothing like this. By comparison, every other thing you can miss or screw up in life is like a drop of water next to the ocean. We're talking about endless eternity, where either your sins will be forgiven or you'll be condemned by God irreversibly with no clemency or appeal, no hope, forever. That is the message of the Bible. It does come from Jesus, but there is good news, and it's this.
The gospel message is that Jesus was born and lived and died and rose again in order to rescue you and me from that condemnation, and also to rescue Nicodemus and anyone who believes. It doesn't matter who you are or how little or how much you know. After all, Nicodemus was a teacher of the law. Of anybody, he should have known better. The foundation of this was there in the Old Testament, but he doesn't understand. He says to Jesus, "How can these things be?" Jesus answered him, "Are you the teacher of Israel, and yet you do not understand these things? Truly, truly, I say to you, we speak of what we know and bear witness to what we have seen, but you," and this is a plural you, as in you and all the other teachers of the law who should understand but do not, Jesus says, "You all who do not receive our testimony. If I have told you earthly things and you do not believe, how can you believe if I tell you heavenly things?" And Jesus is right. We can only speak of what we know or have seen and have experienced. When it comes to heavenly things, who can truly give witness to them except for one who has seen and known heaven already? And for that, Jesus is uniquely qualified. He says, "No one has ascended into heaven except he who descended from heaven, the Son of Man." Jesus is talking about himself, and he says, "As Moses lifted up the serpent in the wilderness, so must the Son of Man be lifted up, that whoever believes in him may have eternal life." This reference to the serpent being lifted up in the wilderness may not be familiar to all of us, although it would have been to Nicodemus. It's found in Numbers chapter 21. It's a time when Israel was wandering in the wilderness, and they began to speak against God and against Moses. So the Lord sent deadly snakes among them. Many began to die. And the people came to Moses and said, "We have sinned. Pray to the Lord to take away these serpents." And so Moses prayed, and God instructed him to make a serpent out of bronze and to set it up on a pole so that everyone who looked to it would live and not die. And the purpose of that was pointing to so many centuries later when Christ would come and himself be lifted up on the cross. And this is how someone is born again, by looking to the Son of Man who was lifted up on a cross and who died for us. Everyone who looks to Christ in faith and believes is granted this miraculous new birth. And this is the good news of the gospel: to confess with our mouths that Jesus is Lord and believe in our hearts that God raised him from the dead. And when we do that, what does God promise? He says this: "You will be saved."

Jesus, you died upon a cross and rose again to save the lost. Forgive me now of all my sin. Come be my Savior, Lord, and friend. Change my life and make it new. And help me, Lord, to live for you.

0: Shane and Shane singing the Salvation poem, and at the end, a little clip from the film Light of the World. The voice of the youngest disciple, John, after Jesus had ascended into heaven, there inviting his own father to follow Jesus. And no, that part does not come from the Bible, but it's a moment in the movie that was created, in a sense, to turn toward the audience and say, you also can follow Jesus starting right now. This is Haven Today. I'm David Wolin, and we still have this new animated feature film, Light of the World, on DVD. We'd love to send it with our thanks for your generous support here as we approach our fiscal year end. And that deadline is fast approaching on June 30th. 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We started this month needing to raise $764,000. We're now down to almost $450,000. That's amazing progress. We're encouraged. 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And again, with our thanks, we'd love for you to have this DVD copy of Light of the World. And you can share that with your family, your kids, your grandkids, and it'll be a blessing. 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I'm David Wolin. Won't you come back again next time? We'll be keeping it all about Jesus. It's the great story here on Haven Today.
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2: 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And I'm sure you're going to have to take out some loans, but you got to figure out how to do it. But we, golly, we can't wait. 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
6: I'm Ruth Kramer with Mission Network News. We've got an incredible update from Nigeria after waves of Boko Haram kidnappings. And summer is a great time for kids in Eastern Europe and Central Asia to hear the gospel. We'll tell you what's happening and how you can get involved in just a moment. We'll begin today with news of a jailbreak, so to speak. The Nigerian army reported over the weekend it rescued 360 hostages from a Boko Haram stronghold in northeast Nigeria. Todd Nettleton with the Voice of the Martyrs USA says,
7: let's celebrate the fact that 360 people who were hostages are now freed. I mean, that is a great accomplishment, and that is a good day.
6: At the same time, the good news comes in the midst of continued attacks by militants or bandits this month.
7: We have seen in other cases attacks. People were pulled off a bus and kidnapped, even though, you know, the army has this really, I would say, victory to be able to free those hostages. As you look across the country, it is not getting safer.
6: Attacks are multi-layered. Ethnic tensions, faith-based clashes, and even competition for land resources surround believers in northern Nigeria.
7: They're advancing the gospel even under threat and with the full knowledge that they're doing so in a dangerous environment.
6: Pray for endurance in the challenges that God has allowed them to face for so many years.
7: The gospel is the answer to what is happening in northern Nigeria. And we should pray that the gospel will advance, and pray specifically for even for terrorists to meet Jesus.
6: Meanwhile, recent Israeli airstrikes in southern Lebanon killed 17 people. The Iranian-backed terror group Hezbollah said it also carried out more attacks on Israeli troops in the region. Amidst the fighting, more than 1.2 million Lebanese have been displaced. John Cernelia, president of Sat7 USA, says,
8: keep in mind, in Lebanon, you've got about 5.8 million people. That's about the size of Metro Atlanta, just to put this in context, here in the United States.
6: Sat7 broadcasts gospel hope via satellite television across Lebanon. Their program, You Are Not Alone, recently featured an episode made by kids for kids who are fleeing the violence.
8: Our program was centered on children who were being kept at a youth home where they were provided with food and clothing. And so we have the opportunity to share the gospel good news to children in with content that is appropriate for them and just reminding them of the biblical truth that you're not alone.
6: Please pray the encouragement of Psalm 46 over displaced families and children.
8: God is our refuge and strength and our present help in trouble. This has become a bit of a rallying cry for our brothers and sisters living in Lebanon.
6: And do you have fond memories from vacation Bible camp or summer camp? Games, friends, and fun days outside. Across Eastern Europe and Central Asia, summer camps can also mean a first encounter with Jesus. Slavic Gospel Association summer Bible camps are launching across 13 countries and hope to reach over 88,000 kids. SGA's Eric Mock says,
3: you can imagine a camp in Tajikistan on the border of Afghanistan is going to look very different than a camp in the war zone, very different than a camp in Poland, or very different from a camp in Russia, especially Far East Russia.
6: Local churches shape each program to fit their communities.
3: What SGA does is not really put shackles on any way that they conduct the camp other than the centrality of the gospel. And so each adapts to their cultural setting, their economic conditions, the relationships they've developed with the community, the languages that are relevant.
6: The ministry also reaches beyond the kids.
3: Suspicious parents wondering what these churches are actually talking about come along. And every year, parents are coming to faith as they hear the life-saving and life-changing message of the gospel.
6: Find your place in the story at missionnews.org. 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I'm Ruth Kramer.

0: We are KHCB, helping you draw closer in your daily relationship with Jesus Christ. Hi, I'm Dawn Ray. It was 4 years ago, June 2022, when Houston received the honor of the World Cup coming to our doors. And now it's here. Lots and lots of folks. The Houston Chronicle reporting about 500,000 extra folks will be coming into the area, and it's been kind of fun to watch all of the restaurants and the offerings, the road closures and openings, the ways that we can navigate around all of the guests that are coming into our fair city. I would, though, remind myself, and maybe this will benefit you too, as we're driving, this is like where the where we almost lose our salvation, isn't it? When we forget whose we are behind the wheel of a car, asking the Lord, honestly, to help me navigate all of this. And I hope you'll invite him into that space as well. These are image bearers coming into our city. And with an event like this, we have the opportunity to have some great conversations if we're looking for them. And if we're asking the Lord to equip us, give us eyes to see, ears to hear, and a heart willing to engage in welcoming people, as well as asking some questions to get to know them, and it could lead to a gospel conversation. You never know. You could always invite anyone that you're encountering, even if they're fellow Houstonians, to listen to KHCB. We always want to draw closer to Christ and point others to him. This is life-changing when you encounter the person of the Lord Jesus. And we have that opportunity, especially during these weeks of the celebration of the World Cup. 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

This is KHCB, and I'm John Gager. You know, it would sure be my privilege to have you along this Sunday from 6 to 9 a.m. Central for Songs for Sunday. Hope to see you there.

0: This is Max McLean. What did Jesus say to the church in Thyatira? Listen to the Bible from Revelation 2. To the angel of the church in Thyatira write, "These are the words of the Son of God, whose eyes are like blazing fire and whose feet are like burnished bronze. I know your deeds, your love and faith, your service and perseverance, and that you are now doing more than you did at first. Nevertheless, I have this against you. You tolerate that woman Jezebel, who calls herself a prophetess. By her teaching, she misleads my servants into sexual immorality and the eating of food sacrificed to idols. I have given her time to repent of her immorality, but she is unwilling. So I will cast her on a bed of suffering, and I will make those who commit adultery with her suffer intensely unless they repent of her ways. I will strike her children dead. Then all the churches will know that I am he who searches hearts and minds, and I will repay each of you according to your deeds. Now I say to the rest of you in Thyatira, to you who do not hold to her teaching and have not learned Satan's so-called deep secrets, I will not impose any other burden on you. Only hold on to what you have until I come. To him who overcomes and does my will to the end, I will give authority over the nations. He will rule them with an iron scepter. He will dash them to pieces like pottery. Just as I have received authority from my Father, I will also give him the morning star. He who has an ear, let him hear what the Spirit says to the churches." From Revelation 2, Christ tells the members of the church in Thyatira that judgment is coming. He also promised them that they would rule over nations. Listen to the Bible. It's great for the soul.
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Sharing the gospel since 1962, we are KHCB, helping you draw closer to the heart of Christ. Hi, I'm Dawn Ray. As I was reading in Ephesians 3 this morning, I had to ask the Lord to help me hear and see and receive the Word of God personally. Sometimes, I have to tell you, I read the Word of God and I think, yes, that's so true, but it's true for everyone else. It's not true for me. And the Lord in His loving kindness draws me in and says, no, my daughter, this is true for you. Here's what I mean. Paul is praying in Ephesians 3 verse 16 and praying that out of His, Jesus, glorious riches, He may strengthen you with power through His Spirit in your inner being. Now, when you hear a verse like that, do you think it's true for you? Here's the result, so that Christ may dwell in your hearts through faith. And I pray that you, being rooted and established in love, may have power, together with all of the Lord's holy people, to grasp how wide and long, how high and deep is the love of Christ. And to know this love, one of those definite words again, to know this love that surpasses knowledge, that you may be filled to the measure with all of the fullness of God. Ephesians 3, 16 through 19. Do we believe these scriptures apply to our lives, our walk with Him? And if not, it's a great time to pull out your copy of God's Word, pray through these verses, asking the Lord to help you, as He did me this morning, understand I am His and I am rooted and established in Christ's love. These verses, they do apply. Thanks for listening to KHCB.

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1: It's 92 and partly cloudy. Wind is from the south at 15 to 20 miles per hour. Tonight, partly cloudy with a low in the upper 70s. Then tomorrow, thunderstorms with a high in the low 90s. Tomorrow night, clear with a low in the upper 70s. It's 92 and partly cloudy.

0: Shalom. I'm Mitch Glazer, president of Chosen People Ministries. Scripture tells us that faith comes from hearing the Word of God. And if you're looking for ways to share the good news of Messiah with your Jewish friends, these three precepts should help guide your efforts this summer. First, use the Bible. Scripture should be the key benchmark of truth when we are sharing the good news. 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Finally, be a credible witness. Even though you have not seen or spoken to Messiah on this earth, the way you live your life can be an incredibly powerful witness to the life-changing reality of His presence in your life.
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2: 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From Psalm 40, verse 16, "Let all who seek you rejoice and be glad in you. Let those who love your salvation say continually, 'The Lord be magnified.'"

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I don't know if you're familiar with our sister in Christ, Jackie Hill Perry, if you've heard her testimony or her husband's. Powerful, so powerful. She's back in the news and she's pointing us right back to God, telling us that Satan is always doing something, but God is always doing more. What's the backstory? Well, it is June, which has been claimed as Pride Month. And on one of her social media platforms, a young lady wished Jackie Happy Pride Month. And of course, the singer, hip-hop artist, poet, speaker, and author of Gay Girl, Good God responded with, "There's always something going on. And as this conversation is reignited, my hope is that people will be talking about the Lord God." She said, "My testimony, my story, if I'm gay, how I dress like that, it always seems to be what everybody wants to bring up. Satan, he's always doing something. God is doing more. When stuff like that happens," she says, "often I won't respond." This time, she is addressing it, but she said, "I'm not defending myself. I'm going to communicate the gospel." Even when you read Paul, when you read Peter, when you read what Jesus was doing, they always responded to stuff with the truth about who God is. And she said, "That will always be my testimony, who God is, what he's doing, how he's at work." This article's at thechristianpost.com. Jackie Hill Perry, she responds to Pride Month debate. It might be helpful in the conversations you have as well. 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

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Hi, I'm Dawn Ray. Just a few minutes from now, at 3:30, Dr. Robert Jeffress with the Pathway to Victory. Biblical prophecy, that's what he's talking about. Living in the last days and the return of Christ. Imminent. We sense that it's imminent. The scriptures are teaching us he will return. And there's some compelling knowledge that you and I can respond to by living a life that's worthy of the Lord Jesus. Why? Well, we're going to talk about that very subject. Three biblical commands that are going to help make our last days here on earth our best days. Don't miss it. 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

0: 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The S3 Servants Conference, Servants Serving Servants, is coming up June 17th through the 20th. It's going to be held in Webster, and some of the guest speakers will include pastors you hear on KHCB, including Pastor Lee Skinner, Ivory Varner, Paul Cannings, and Bobby Hamilton. 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You can find out more information about the Servants Conference, and this is for those who are serving in ministry in their communities, a time to encourage, equip, and refresh. 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It will be held in Webster. A Father's Day event taking place at the African Christian Fellowship Houston chapter, and they will be hosting the celebration Sunday, June 21st, a time of worship, fellowship, and celebration of fathers and father figures. The theme is unity. It's going to be on Sunday, June 21st at 2:30 p.m. The African Christian Fellowship Houston chapter is at 12204 Sharpview Drive in Houston. 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Anita Carmen of Inspire Women will host the monthly circle June 17th or June 20th. 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You can find out more by calling 281-835-6216. 281-835-6216. You've heard a page from the calendar. 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
1: Hi, this is Robert Jeffress, and I'm glad to study God's Word with you every day on this Bible teaching program. 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This single verse provides us with three admonitions for how to live in the last days.
2: Welcome to Pathway to Victory with author and pastor Dr. Robert Jeffress. According to biblical prophecy, we are living in the last days, and the return of Christ is imminent. So how should we be living right now in light of that compelling knowledge? Today on Pathway to Victory, Dr. Robert Jeffress points to three biblical commands that will help make our last days on earth our best days. But first, let's take a moment to hear some important ministry updates.
1: Thanks, David, and welcome again to Pathway to Victory. As a radio Bible teacher and pastor, people often ask me, "Pastor, are we living in the end times?" The answer, of course, appears self-evident. The birth pains the Bible predicts that will precede the return of Jesus are obvious. For this reason and more, I'm compelled to preach and teach the truth of God's Word without apology, even when it's politically incorrect. Look, I know that you care about the country we love, just as I do. And that's why I'm reaching out to you today. I'm asking you to join me in the incredible In God We Trust matching challenge in the amount of $1.5 million. Because of this matching challenge, every dollar that you give to support this ministry will automatically be doubled in impact. We will use whatever funds given to Pathway to Victory during this matching challenge for one primary purpose, and that is to shine a bright light upon our only hope, our Lord and Savior, Jesus Christ. At the end of my message, we're going to tell you about several thank you gifts we've set aside for anyone who gives a gift toward the matching challenge. But right now, let's open our Bibles for practical help on how to engage a culture that's antagonistic toward the gospel. I titled today's message, Last Days Living. From the very beginning of this series, I have shared with you my conviction that we are truly living in the last days. From an eschatological standpoint, the world is certainly closer, at least by 2,000 years, to the end of time than when Jesus and the New Testament writers first started teaching about the end of the ages. And there are no outstanding prophecies that have to be fulfilled before the rapture of the church can occur. The Bible says it could happen anytime, even before we conclude the message. And yet, even if Jesus' return is still thousands of years away, you and I are certainly living in our last days. Think about this. In 30, 40, 50 years, most of you watching this broadcast will have died. Perhaps you can understand now my assertion that we are certainly living in our last days. And the question is, as Francis Schaeffer once said, how should we then live in light of our coming end? You know, many of Paul's letters, think about 1 and 2 Thessalonians, for example, dealt with the theme of last days living. Now, some of the Apostle Paul's detractors criticize Paul. They say Paul was mistaken. He thought he was living in the last days and that Christ was going to return during his lifetime. And yet a closer examination of Paul's writings revealed that Paul never set a date for the Lord's return. He realized that the mere ticking of the clock was moving us closer to that climactic event in history. In Romans chapter 11, verses 11 to 12, Paul says this, "Do this, knowing the time that is already the hour for you to awaken from the sleep. And now salvation is nearer to us than when we first believed. The night is almost gone and the day is near." Paul had done the math. If there was a fixed date on God's calendar for his son's return, then he said our ultimate deliverance, that is our salvation, is closer today than it was when we first believed. That makes sense, doesn't it? And if Paul were alive today, he would say, it's even closer now than it was 2,000 years ago when I wrote that verse. He said, wake up, wipe the sleep from your eyes, the end is near. Well, how should we live in light of the coming end? If you have your Bibles, I want you to turn to 1 Corinthians chapter 15. 1 Corinthians 15, we usually only read that chapter at Easter time. It's a chapter about the great resurrection that awaits all those who belong to Christ Jesus. And after describing all of the wonders of the new body and the resurrection that await believers, Paul closes his discussion with this dose of practical application. Look at verse 58 of 1 Corinthians 15. Paul writes, "Therefore, my beloved brethren, be steadfast, immovable, always abounding in the work of the Lord, knowing that your toil is not in vain in the Lord." As we watch the last glimmer of twilight fade into darkness in our culture, this single verse provides us with three admonitions for how to live in the last days. I want you to write them down on your outline. First of all, Paul says that in light of the last days, we need to be hopeful. Be hopeful. It was the billionaire investor Warren Buffett who said, "I have never seen Americans more fearful." Certainly, there's enough to be fearful about today, isn't there? But instead of being overwhelmed by the negative possibilities, Paul said, "I want you to be steadfast." That word steadfast means to be seated, firmly situated, settled in your emotions. The Hebrew equivalent is the word security. It's a word that means to be at leisure. Eugene Peterson describes that kind of security that God offers us as being the relaxed stance of one who knows that everything is all right because God is over us, with us, and for us in Jesus Christ. It is the security of being at home in a history that has a cross at its center. It is the leisure of the person who knows that every moment of our existence is at the disposal of God and lived under the mercy of God. Now, don't misunderstand what Paul is saying when he is saying be steadfast. He's not telling us that we're to be lackadaisical in our attitude about life. Elsewhere in Paul's writings, he reminds us that we're in a death struggle against evil, against the forces of evil. And therefore, he says in Ephesians 5, verses 15 to 17, live your life then with a due sense of responsibility, not as men who do not know the meaning and purpose of life, but as those who do. Make the best use of your time despite all of the evil days. Don't be vague, but firmly grasp what you know to be the will of God for your life. When Paul is talking about being relaxed or settled, he's talking about having your inner emotions under control. In spite of the inevitable and increasing opposition, we can be settled in our spirits knowing that Jesus Christ is coming for us. The Bible calls that knowledge of Christ's return the blessed hope for Christians. In Titus 2:13, the Bible says, we are looking for the blessed hope and the appearing of the glory of our great God and Savior, Jesus Christ. The only hope we have that keeps us from being overwhelmed by the difficulties of this world is the knowledge that one day Christ is going to deliver us to a better destination. Let me illustrate why that fills us with hope in this world filled with oppression. Let's suppose you happen to be somebody who absolutely hates the cold weather. The frigid temperatures coupled with the lack of sunshine makes you dread the winter. However, you have an employer who appreciates your productivity, and so he wants to reward you and encourage you. And so one day in October, your employer calls you in and says, I know how much you hate the winter, so here's the deal I'm going to make with you. As soon as the temperature drops to 32 degrees and stays there for 7 days in a row, I'm going to send you on a 2-week all-expense-paid trip to Hawaii. Now, what would be your attitude when January rolled around? I mean, I imagine you would be checking your smartphone constantly, maybe hourly, to see if the temperature had yet dropped to freezing. And you might find yourself cursing the sun every time it appeared from behind the clouds. I mean, your hatred of the heat wouldn't be because of a sudden new affection you had for cold weather. You still dislike snow and ice and gray skies, but you understand now, as soon as that temperature drops and stays there, the closer you are to your deliverance to the shores of Waikiki. Now, listen to me. Jesus said, I am going to prepare a place for you, and as soon as it's ready, I'm going to come and pick you up. However, the destination that Jesus has in mind is far more glorious than Hawaii, and your length of stay will be much longer than 2 weeks. It is a forever destination. But how do you know when departure time is coming? Jesus says, just watch the temperature. The temperature isn't going to start dropping. The temperature of world events is going to start heating up. Just watch for wars and famines and persecutions. When you see world events starting to heat up, don't get discouraged. Know, in fact, that your day of deliverance is near. Jesus said it this way in Luke chapter 21, verse 28. He said, when you see these things, all of these terrible things begin to take place, straighten up, lift up your heads, because your redemption, that is your deliverance, is drawing near. My friend and mentor for so many years, Howard Hendricks, used to say that the dejected expressions on most believers' faces would make them a perfect cover for the book of Lamentations. You know, pessimism really is a poor advertisement for Christianity, isn't it? And yet, negativity is in vogue today for believers. Pessimism is something that is a regular byproduct of believers. You know, there's not a day that passes, and I imagine it's true for you, that I don't get a half a dozen emails that have been forwarded to me. People saying that the exploding deficits are going to mean we're going to be standing in red lines soon. Or they say that illegal immigrants are going to rape and pillage our country if we're not careful. All of these negative things that are going to happen. Let me ask you, are you naturally drawn toward people who are pessimistic? I don't know about you, but when I see a person like that coming, I want to run for cover. Non-Christians feel that same way. Pessimism is a poor advertisement for the gospel. What did Peter say? He said, be ready to give an account to everyone who asks you for the dreariness that is in you. No, he said, be ready to give an account to everyone who asks you for the hope that is within you. Christians are to be hopeful. We have the hope, the assurance that deliverance is coming. Paul said, I want you to be steadfast. That is, be hopeful. Secondly, he says, be courageous. He uses the word here, immovable. I want you to be immovable. You know, we live in an age where compromise is celebrated. I mean, after all, if there are not any absolute truths, why shouldn't we be willing to engage in a little give and take with our beliefs? Well, that's okay in the political world. In the political world, compromise is usually necessary. But compromise is lethal in the spiritual world. The Bible says we are not to compromise our core convictions. In 1 Corinthians 15:58, he said, I want you to be steadfast and immovable. That is, remain firm in your convictions. I want you to consider, for example, the conviction, the steadfastness of the character Daniel when he was living under the reign of King Darius in Babylon. You remember the story. God had granted him favor and he had risen to a place of great power. Under Darius the king, there were three presidents and Daniel was one of those presidents. And they presided over 120 regions that were governed by a group of men called the satraps. And the satraps were very jealous of Daniel. They were jealous of his meteoric rise to power. Here's an immigrant who's come into our nation and suddenly he's become one of the presidents. And so the satraps set a trap for Daniel. Remember what they did? They went to King Darius and they said, King, we urge you for national security purposes to sign this edict that says anyone who worships another god other than you, King Darius, he shall become food, dinner for the lions, basically. Darius signed it immediately within 30 seconds, and so the message was taken to Daniel about what the king had ordered. How did Daniel react to the news about this new law that would forbid him from worshiping Jehovah God? Listen to Daniel 6:10. Now, when Daniel knew that the document was signed, he entered his house, and he continued kneeling on his knees three times a day, praying and giving thanks before his God as he had been doing previously. Now, had Daniel been like most people, if Daniel had been like me perhaps, I know what I would have done if I'd been given that message. I would have wanted to know exactly what was the king's attitude when he said that. What was his demeanor? What was his facial expression? Did he make any exceptions for me in that edict, one of his presidents? I would have quizzed the messenger, not Daniel. He went up on his rooftop in front of an open window, as he always had done, and he began to pray, not because he was trying to tout his spirituality. He prayed three times a day in front of an open window because that's what he always had done. Why would he stop now? Because of some edict from some king? No, Daniel knew from firsthand experience that kings come and go. When he had first arrived in Babylon, remember Nebuchadnezzar was on the throne, and Nebuchadnezzar had a sleepless night. He had a disturbing dream, and Daniel was given the power to interpret that dream. Remember what Daniel said to Nebuchadnezzar? He said, Nebuchadnezzar, one day your kingdom, Babylon, is coming to an end, and it will be overtaken by another power, and then another power, and then another power, until the final everlasting monarch begins to reign. He saw Nebuchadnezzar dethroned. He saw Babylon defeated by the Medo-Persian Empire led by King Darius. But Daniel also knew that Darius's days were numbered just like those of Nebuchadnezzar. And so instead of compromising his beliefs to fit in with some king who was transitory, Daniel chose to serve a sovereign king whose kingdom was forever. And that insight about the future gave Daniel the courage to be immovable in his convictions. Now, I believe it's only a matter of time until believers begin to suffer persecution for their faith in our country. I'm not saying overnight Christians are going to start being executed in America. History reveals that persecution comes much more gradually in cultures. First of all, Christians will begin to be ostracized by others socially. Public ridicule of Christianity is accepted today. Haven't you noticed how how acceptable it is to make fun of Christians on television, but you would never do that about other religions like Islam. But it's okay to make fun of Christians on television. When is the last time you ever saw an evangelical Christian portrayed in a positive way in television or film? Once the public has developed a genuine distaste for Christianity, government is free to begin limiting the rights of Christians. And then, once that has happened, when Christians are socially ostracized and their rights are marginalized, it will become much easier for Christians to become the target of blatant persecution. You say, but Robert, you don't understand. We've got a guarantee against that happening in our country. It's called the United States Constitution. The First Amendment guarantees the right of religious freedom. Are you sure about that? You know, when Egypt was in turmoil, people were rioting in the streets that Egypt announced that it was suspending its constitution to preserve peace in the country. Do you remember in our own country, there was a time when we suspended our constitution, when we curtailed, abrogated the rights of Japanese Americans during World War II in the interest of national security? What makes you think such a thing will not happen again in the future? Daniel lived to experience that. You know, the Bible tells us that the final form of government in the last 7 years of Earth's history will be a dictatorship under Antichrist. There will be a 10-nation confederacy. All national distinctions will be abolished, which means all national constitutions will be abolished. And every hour that passes moves us closer to that day when Christians living in the United States will lose all of their freedom to worship freely. They will be forced to worship the Antichrist or to die. However, we don't have to wait till those final 7 years for the wholesale persecution of Christians to begin. I believe a continuing reinterpretation of the First Amendment of the Constitution will give our government sufficient authority to attack believers who defend the rights of the unborn, who oppose same-sex marriages, who exhibit their faith in the public square, and who insist that Jesus Christ provides the only way of salvation. Such persecution will take the form, I believe, of fines, threats of losing tax-exempt status, the incarceration of other people will be just some ways that American Christians will be tempted to renounce their faith. Do you remember here in the Dallas-Fort Worth area that a middle school student was suspended for a day from school because he politely in a class said he believed that homosexuality was wrong according to his religion? Now, it is only a matter of time until political correctness, multiculturalism, whatever name you want to give to it, causes the rights of Christians to be abrogated. How should we respond? Not if that happens, but when that happens. I want you to turn over to Acts chapter 5 for just a moment. Acts 5 tells us how to respond in times of persecution. You remember the Apostle Peter and the apostles were brought before the Jewish high priest, and they were condemned because they had refused to quit preaching the gospel of Jesus Christ. And in Acts 5, verses 28 to 29, Luke records this account. He said, the high priest said, we gave you strict orders not to continue teaching in this name, that is the name of Jesus. And yet you have filled Jerusalem with your teaching and intend to bring this man's blood upon us. But Peter and the apostles answered and said, we must obey God rather than men. Peter's response to these governing officials, I think, gives us three important insights about how we need to react when we are threatened with persecution for our convictions. Number one, pick your battles carefully. Now, Peter didn't have to call a prayer meeting when the high priest said this to say, now, fellow disciples, let's decide whether or not we're going to keep preaching the gospel. Jesus had already given the orders. In Acts 1:8, he said, you shall be my witnesses. He didn't have any choice but to obey Christ. Similarly, when we're ordered to keep silent about our faith in Jesus Christ, we have no choice but to disobey governing authorities. But there are some times that we do have a choice. Not every government law that carries religious overtones should be disobeyed. For example, Christians who refuse to pay their income taxes because they don't like the way the money's being used to support abortions, or people who choose to disobey trespassing laws when engaging in or abortion protests. shouldn't claim that they're being persecuted for righteousness' sake. Instead, they're being punished for failing to render unto Caesar the things that are Caesar's. And that's why I say, when you decide to engage in civil disobedience, make sure, if you're going to defy human authority, that you base your decision on clear biblical commands or principles. So pick your battles carefully. Secondly, demonstrate respect when you disobey. Demonstrate respect. You see this in Peter. You know, when the Jewish authorities said to him, "Do not preach Christ any longer," he didn't say, "I'm not going to listen to you bunch of Christ killers. You can go jump in the Lake of Galilee." He didn't respond that way. Instead, he said politely but firmly, "We must obey God rather than men." Even in these confusing times of persecution and unrest, we must obey God rather than men. That's our mandate as believers. In closing today, I want to remind you about the fabulous opportunity to double the impact of your ministry gift through the $1.5 million In God We Trust Matching Challenge. 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
6: 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Now that's real hope.
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7: It's 92 and partly cloudy. Wind is from the south-southeast at 10 to 15 miles per hour. Tonight, partly cloudy with a low in the upper 70s. Then tomorrow, thunderstorms with a high in the low 90s. Tomorrow night, clear with a low in the upper 70s. It's 92 and partly cloudy.

And a good Thursday afternoon to you, and welcome to The Journey Home on KHCB. I'm Bonnie Bement, and I trust you can join me for an hour or maybe both hours as we're going to worship the Lord together, hearing music, hearing God's word, and drawing closer to the Lord. And when we talk about worshiping the Lord, we can do that in many different ways to worship Him. And I know oftentimes we get busy with schedules and different things, and we may not put that into our schedule. But right now, if you're in the car or you're at home, you can take just a few moments to worship the Lord and to declare praise and give thanks to God for who He is and what He has done. You can worship God through prayer, as Philippians 4 tells us that we can do everything by prayer and supplication with thanksgiving. Let our requests be made known to God. We also know that we can worship God through music. Psalm 131, encouraging us to calm and quiet our soul as we come before the Lord to worship and praise Him, singing a song to Him of joy and gladness, as Psalm 33 says, to shout for joy in the Lord and give thanks to the Lord. So let's worship God through our prayers, through our songs, through our thanksgiving. We can worship Him as well as we thank Him, and even worship God through how we work, as we are encouraged and reminded that whatever we do, to do our work heartily for the Lord and not for men. So let's begin by worshiping the Lord and singing a song of praise. Holy, holy, holy is the Lord God Almighty, praising Him today for all He has done for you.

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Come to Jesus and live. Words of hope for you today and every day on KHCB, helping you to draw closer to Jesus Christ. 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Let's continue to worship the Lord, and one way to worship is to give thanks. So let us give thanks to the Lord for His love, a love that is everlasting, a love that's for anyone, and a love that will never fade or go away. Nothing can separate you from His love. Damaris Carbaugh reminding us of how deep is God's love for us. Let's worship and thank Him for His love today.

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Softly and Tenderly, a hymn written by Will Thompson, and he published this in 1880 and still singing it today, the invitation to come to the Lord. And a part of that song based on Matthew 11, Jesus said, "Come to me, all who are weary and heavy laden," as the chorus says, "Come home, you who are weary, come home. Jesus is calling." But verse 3, reminding us that he is calling for us to come to him, to accept his gift. And time is running out. Time is short. And the verse 3 says, "Time is now fleeting. The moments are passing, passing from you and from me. Shadows are gathering. Deathbeds are coming, coming for you and for me." And we are encouraged to get out the good news, to tell people about Jesus before it's too late. Believe on the Lord Jesus Christ, and you will be saved. The invitation of the Lord calling for you to come to him. And he has said, "Come to me, all who are weary, heavy laden, I will give you rest." This is The Journey Home on KHCB at 4:30 Central Time, continuing to draw closer to Jesus, to come to him. And so we'll continue to draw closer throughout the next hour and a half as we are reminded of our great God, who is everlasting. Psalm 90, verse 2 says, "From everlasting to everlasting, you are God." Worship God today and thank him that he is our everlasting God, who was, who is, and who is to come.

Mighty is our God, and He is everlasting. Good afternoon. This is The Journey Home on KHCB as we give thanks to the Lord. One way to worship, to give thanks, to praise the Lord for who He is and what He has done for us, and being reminded that He is our mighty God. He is our refuge. He is our strength. He is our help in time of need. And in Psalm 56, David said, "When I am afraid, I will put my trust in you." And we can put our trust in God when we are afraid. Throughout God's word, it says, "Do not fear, because He is with us, and He is everlasting, and He is our mighty God who walks us on our journey each and every day." It's 4:40 Central Time, and we continue with more music from Scripture in the New Testament. Jesus said to seek first His kingdom, and then all these things added to us. So let us continue every day on our journey to seek first the Lord.

0: Giving thanks to God for His grace, grace for our failures, not judgment, but a gift. God loving us for nothing else than because of who He is. God's grace is extended to you every day. And it says even in that song, before this broken heart even knows what to say, there is grace. And when you are walking through a difficult time, when you have a broken heart, God hears. He knows what is on your mind. You can bring it all to Him in prayer. He will give grace. Giving thanks to the Lord today for His amazing grace. This is KHCB, The Journey Home, helping you draw closer to Jesus Christ. It's 4:48 Central Time, so let's have a moment with Johnny.
1: Hi, I'm Johnny Erickson Tata. Jeff was struggling with health issues and the daily challenges of having a son with special needs. Jeff was feeling a lack of inspiration until he started worshiping. It was only when Jeff began praising God for his character that he began to sense true joy in his life and a freedom from his trapped feelings. Jeff discovered the secret of Deuteronomy chapter 28. As the people of God exalted him in worship, it says, "The Lord will cause your enemies who rise against you to be defeated before your face." Friend, nothing makes the powers of darkness flee faster than heartfelt worship. Demons cannot stand to hear the name of Jesus, let alone songs that praise Him. So be like Jeff if you are struggling and feeling trapped in your circumstances. Turn on some worship music and start praising the Lord. And the devil, with all his discouragement, will scatter.

0: 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And the forecast for the Houston area is calling for partly cloudy skies overnight, lows in the upper 70s. Sunny tomorrow, a 20% chance of rain, high of 92. It'll be sunny, 92 on Saturday. And then rain is coming into the forecast for Sunday through Tuesday, 80% chance of thunderstorms on Sunday and Monday. It's coming up on 5 o'clock, and thanks for listening to KHCB, helping you draw closer to Jesus Christ.
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1: Some people thought that Pastor Mark was a little extreme when he required every Sunday school teacher to take attendance and turn it into the church office every week. If a teacher forgot, the staff contacted the teacher trying to get the report in. Pastor Mark was following the advice of our lawyers at the Christian Law Association. First, if there's ever a lawsuit, courts look most favorably on institutions and ministries that keep excellent records. Let me repeat that. Courts look most favorably on ministries that keep excellent records. Second, in many cases, lawsuits have literally been thrown out because a church could demonstrate that a person was not there on that day that supposedly something was alleged to have happened. Attendance records are important. Everybody's memory fails. Attendance records let us know who was there and who was with them.
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encouraging us to pray, to come boldly to God's throne. And he has said, call to me, I will answer and show you great and mighty things. And we've been encouraged to pray for 50 days coming up to July 4th as Franklin Graham and the Billy Graham Association has been calling on us to be one nation under God and to pray each and every day. And a pastor from every state is leading in prayer, and you can go online to watch those videos and find out more at onenationundergod.com. And they have a verse for each day, and today was John 15:5. I am the vine, the words of Jesus, you are the branches. He who abides in me and I in him bears much fruit, for without me you can do nothing. From John 15. And the word abide is going to be a word you'll be hearing a lot of on KHCB in the next few weeks and throughout the month of July as a special summer devotional is being put together, 31 days of walking through the book of John titled Abide, and taking that from John 15 as Jesus encourages us to abide in him. 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It's 5:09 Central Time on the Journey Home on KHCB. We've been talking about worshiping the Lord, and Johnny even spoke of that a little while ago, encouraging us to praise the Lord, to speak his name. And even when we are struggling, we can worship, and God will give to us his peace and joy. So let's praise the Lord.

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Michael Rossbach, a song based on Psalm 119, God's Word, a lamp to our feet, a light to our path, hiding God's Word in our heart so that we won't stray from Him. 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
2: Welcome to Breakpoint, a daily look at an ever-changing culture through the lens of unchanging truth. For the Colson Center, I'm John Stone Street. Well, today is the anniversary of the death of one of the most fascinating thinkers of the Middle Ages. In addition to his extensive discoveries in the sciences, Roger Bacon revolutionized how the Bible was studied. His influence can still be seen in both theology and science today. Born in 1214 to a well-off family in England, Bacon first attended Oxford and then studied for a short while at the University of Paris. After returning to England, he joined the Franciscan order. Bacon believed in direct firsthand observation. He disagreed with the theologians of the University of Paris, who taught theology from Peter Lombard's Sentences, a sort of study guide to scripture and the works of the early Christian fathers. By that method, students learned to look at the Bible only after their ideas had first been formed by sentences. Also, these scholars refused to learn or teach the biblical languages of Hebrew and Greek, but instead relied on defective Latin translations of the Bible. Bacon advocated a text-based approach to theology. He believed the Bible should be studied first before studying Lombard's Sentences. He also believed the Bible should be studied in the original languages in order to make firsthand observations of the text. That order, first Bible, then sentences, became the standard approach at Oxford. Prioritizing the study of original languages, however, would not happen for nearly 300 years. To aid in the study of Scripture, Bacon developed a sophisticated theory of language and logic that brought together elements of philosophy and theology. As a Franciscan, however, he was prohibited from publishing these ideas. But in 1265, Pope Clement IV asked Bacon to write a book on the relationship between philosophy and theology. He responded with a major treatise that covered a whole range of subjects entitled Opus Majus. Bacon's belief in firsthand observation extended beyond the study of Scripture. Though he appreciated the work of ancient thinkers, he did not believe their ideas should just be automatically trusted. Rather, they should be confirmed by experience and experimentation. Like other medieval thinkers, he was open to the possibility of miracles, but he rejected them as an explanation for normal events. To him, reliance on supernatural explanations was just lazy. Instead, he believed that natural events had natural causes, though God might occasionally overrule them. He also believed that mathematics was foundational for understanding the natural world. He used it to quantify his observations. Some of his most important work was in astronomy and optics. He studied mirrors and lenses, making observations that would lead to an explanation of rainbows. And his work in the sciences extended beyond optics. He studied the eye and the brain. He predicted technological breakthroughs reminiscent of Leonardo da Vinci or Jules Verne. He was the first European, for example, to discuss gunpowder after firecrackers were brought to him from China. He figured out its chemical makeup, though he wasn't exactly correct about the proportions. He anticipated microscopes, telescopes, eyeglasses, which were, by the way, invented just after his death. He also predicted the development of hydraulics, automobiles, steamships, submarines, and even flying machines. In fact, his achievements in so many different arenas have earned him a place in science fiction and fantasy novels as a time traveler or wizard. Bacon believed that God wrote two books, the Book of Nature and the Book of Scripture, and he believed that they had to be read together. Thus, studying the natural world was for Bacon a theological activity. To study either nature or Scripture required direct observation. His methodology honored the integrity of the creation and the primacy of Scripture in theology. These ideas came from a worldview based on biblical ideas about the world and the nature of humanity. Ideas that he understood and applied far and wide, and far more than his contemporaries. For the Colson Center, I'm John Stone Street with Breakpoint. Today's Breakpoint was co-authored with Dr. Glenn Sunshine. And for more resources or to share this commentary with others, go to colsoncenter.org/radio.

0: because what Christ has done for us, we all stand forgiven at the cross. Believe on the Lord Jesus Christ, you will be saved. 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And he has risen again, conquering sin and death. The free gift of eternal life offered to you today. It's 5:44 Central Time on the Journey Home, and every Thursday afternoon we pause to hear from Dr. James Tour. He's a scientist, a Christian scientist, who shares his love of God's world and creation and God's Word. So let's pause to hear about the faith of a scientist.
1: Say I assemble a dream team, the top 100 synthetic chemists, the top 100 evolutionary biologists, and the top 100 whatever else you want.
2: Jewish scientist, Dr. James Tour.
1: And I give them all the carbohydrates, lipids, nucleic acids, and proteins that they want. All the DNA, all the RNA, and just make me one cell.
2: Professor of chemistry, nanoengineering, and material science at Rice University.
1: The simplest of living organisms, a cell. To be like, you're crazy. You can't assemble one of those. They can't!
2: Voted one of the top 50 most influential minds in the world, and a Messianic Jew who believes Jesus is the Jewish Messiah. Welcome to Faith of a Scientist with Dr. James Tour.
1: Psalm 91. He says, I will say to the Lord, my refuge and my fortress, my God in whom I trust. Look what he says. He says, say it to the Lord. I will say to the Lord, my refuge, my fortress, my God in whom I trust. You take that word and you speak it forth. God already knows who he is. This is for us. You remind yourself who God is, that he is your refuge, he is your fortress, he is the one in whom you can trust. You learn to call upon him. Lord, as I try to solve this problem, Father, I cry out to you for great insight. And then the scriptures say that the eyes of the Lord move to and fro throughout the entire earth to strongly support those whose heart is completely his. And he empowers you by the Holy Spirit. You are my refuge, my fortress, my God in whom I trust. Jesus said, you don't receive because you do not ask. Will we ask of him?
2: This has been Faith of a Scientist with Dr. James Tour. Watch his powerful testimony on YouTube, Facebook, or drjamestour.com.

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0: Lord is worthy of it all. Worshiping the Lord, this is KHCB FM Houston 105.7, refreshingly timeless Christian radio. And the forecast calling for warm temperatures the next 2 days, highs in the low 90s under sunny skies, but then rain comes into the forecast over the weekend and into early next week, 80% chance of rain by Sunday. Time is coming up on 6 o'clock. Dr. David Jeremiah will be on KHCB in just a few minutes, continuing his series on the Holy Spirit You May Not Know. 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
1: Hello, friends, and welcome once again to Sincerely Yours Time. Well, as I've mentioned, I'm trying to work through a number of emails that have been sent to us here in recent days. Today, I have an email that was sent to us from a listener in Texarkana, Arkansas. They write, "I have been a listener for many years, at least since 2004. I appreciate you all greatly. It is such a blessing to know you are right here. I have 4 radios scattered throughout my house, so I don't miss much as I walk from room to room. I am blessed daily as I get to hear God's word by so many different people that know and love the Lord. I pray all my family would find this wonderful station. They live in Houston. Their lives are crazy busy as they raise 3 precious children, my grandchildren. I come as often as I can, but it does get harder to make that trip. I pray the Lord will allow me to be able to go as often as possible. My hope is in Him." She closes with these words from Romans 15:13. "Now may the God of hope fill you with all joy and peace in believing, that ye may abound in hope through the power of the Holy Spirit." Signed, Love in Him. Thank you so much for your email, and thank you for being a longtime listener since 2004. Appreciate the fact that you've tuned in and have found encouragement and direction through the teaching of God's Word here on KHCB. Grateful that you're listening in Texarkana, Arkansas, and certainly appreciate your desire to be with your grandchildren. We don't have grandchildren yet, but I can understand how you would want to spend as much time with them as possible. 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
3: Christian walk isn't meant to be a solo hike done under your own power. 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Today on Turning Point, Dr. David Jeremiah considers what it means to walk in the Spirit, fully relying on God at every step of your journey. 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
4: And let me report that in this new book that we are releasing, for those of you who will send a gift this month, in the book, The Holy Spirit You May Not Know, there's a whole chapter entitled Walking in the Spirit that includes everything I'm going to say today and a bunch of other things that will be helpful to you. Walking in the Spirit, one step at a time. That's how we walk with God, one step at a time. You know, that's a hard lesson to learn. We are always several steps ahead, but God has promised to be there for us through His Spirit, one step at a time. We'll talk about it in just a moment. And the book I mentioned is available to you for a gift of any size. During the month of June, we want you to have this third book in the trilogy on God. We have written a book called The God You May Not Know, The Jesus You May Not Know. And this third one is the final one in the Trinity series, The Holy Spirit You May Not Know. You can get a copy of The Holy Spirit You May Not Know for a gift of any size to Turning Point. That's all you have to do is send a gift and say, please send me the book on the Holy Spirit. And you can inquire about the trilogy by just going to our website or giving us a call, and we'll give you the information about that. You can get that as well. Walking in the Spirit is the only way you can make it through life with joy in your heart. So let's find out about it right now as we open our Bibles to Galatians chapter 5, and this is part one of Walking in the Spirit. If you've ever watched the halftime show at a basketball game, you know how hard they try to keep everything entertaining for the crowd during that period. There are frisbee-catching dogs and trampoline dunkers and even dancing unicyclists. But at a recent Las Vegas Aces game, the stars of the show were 2 feet tall and still in diapers. It was the baby crawl race. 10 little ones lined up at the free throw line while parents waved toys and rattled keys and made noises they'd never make in public anywhere else. The crowd was roaring, the players on the bench were laughing, and then something unexpected happened. One baby girl stopped crawling halfway across the floor. She wobbled for a moment as if she couldn't decide what to do next, and then to everyone's amazement, the little toddler stood up. Cameras came out, the whole arena held their breath. She took one uncertain step and then another, and suddenly she was walking right into her mother's arms. Every parent remembers that moment, but never in public like that. And the Bible talks about another kind of walk. It's interesting that in the Bible, the terminology that is used to help us understand truth is not difficult. It's easy to understand because it comes from our own human experience. Walking is something every one of us knows about. And Paul said it this way, walk in the Spirit, and you will not fulfill the lust of the flesh. Now, we all know what it means to walk. We learned that before our second birthday. But what does it mean to walk in the Spirit? How do you do that? To walk in the Spirit means to live every day in dependence upon God. It is fellowship and reliance on the Holy Spirit to do what He came to do and what He alone can do. Sometimes we get the idea that the Christian life is a matter of grim determination. Maybe that's how you were taught at some point in your life. You get up in the morning, you square your shoulders, you tighten your belt, you draw in 3 deep breaths, and you determine in your heart, today I'm going to live for Jesus, even if it kills me. And it just might. As worthy as that goal might sound, it is not how the Lord intended us to live the Christian life. And if you keep that up for very long, you'll be exhausted. You'll be looking for a way to resign. The truth is, living as a disciple of Jesus is not an issue of determination at all. It is an issue of dependence. It isn't trying, it's trusting. What a vast difference there is between determining and depending, and between trying and trusting. If I understand anything at all about the Word of God and about the ministry of the Holy Spirit in the life of the believer, The relationship is one of depending on Him to do His work through us. It is not our trying somehow to manufacture all the evidences of the Holy Spirit through our own energy and determination. There are some major reasons why trying to live the Christian life in our own strength won't work. I don't have to take a long time to tell you about these, but I'm going to outline them for you so you'll understand. One of the reasons why you can't do this on your own is that the demands of the Christian life are too demanding. Watchman Nee once wrote a book called The Normal Christian Life, but the fact is there's nothing normal about it. The Christian life is not hard. The Christian life is impossible. If you try to live the Christian life in your own strength, you will be constantly defeated, constantly wondering why you can't do better. I once took a pencil and a yellow pad, and I listed every New Testament instance of the little word walk. Let me give you a sampling of what I found. This is what the Bible says we are responsible to do, gathered around the word walk. We are to walk in good works, for we are His workmanship created in Christ Jesus for good works, which God prepared beforehand that we should walk in them. We're to walk in good works. We're to walk properly. Let us walk properly as in the day. We're to walk by faith, for we walk by faith and not by sight. We're to walk in love. Walk in love as Christ also loved us and has given Himself for us. We're to walk as children of light, for you were once darkness, but now are you light in the Lord. Walk as children of light. You're to walk worthy of the Lord. Walk worthy of the Lord, fully pleasing Him. You're to walk as Jesus walked, and many other expressions built around just one word. And let's be honest, as we read those things and we let them mount up in our minds, we say, there is no way. No way. We're called to do something that's impossible. It's not hard, it's impossible. And the expectations of the Bible for Christianity are very high. That's why so many Christians get discouraged. I once had a lady walk into my office and turn her Bible in. I'm not kidding you. She walked in and she said, I can't do this. And she turned in her Bible like it was her badge or something. So the demands of the Christian life are overwhelming. Can I get a witness? And we all know that, don't we? And then the determination of our enemy is very strong as well. Not only is the walk difficult, but we have someone pursuing us who's constantly laying traps for us along the way. We have a determined enemy. He is real. He is after us. His whole goal, his whole reason for existence is to undermine God's people, and he will go to any lengths to do that. Who is this enemy? Of course, you know who he is. He's the devil, Satan, the adversary, and he has a team. Did you know that? Listen to Paul's description.

Persecuted, they're persecuted because Satan hates Christians. And when Satan gets control of someone, that hatred is responded to by that person. I become very concerned when I hear people joking flippantly about Satan. Like, I don't worry about Satan. He doesn't know what he's dealing with if he's dealing with me. Oh, yes, he does. I hear people joking about it. And Scripture tells us that the mighty archangel Michael did not dare to bring an accusation against the devil. I'm not saying that we should give him credit he doesn't need, but we must bear in mind that Satan is a fierce, formidable enemy. We shouldn't overestimate his influence in our lives, but it's easy and dangerous to underestimate him. 1 Peter 5:8 says that Satan is like a roaring lion, ever prowling, seeking whom he may devour. And unfortunately, as you know, if you read the tabloids, many Christians are being devoured. He is devouring their influence. He's devouring their marriages. He's devouring their children. He's devouring their opportunities for ministry and service. They're literally being eaten alive. Revelation 12:9 tells us that he is the great dragon, the serpent of old, the devil and Satan, who deceives the whole world. He is a dangerous and devious enemy, and his goal is to undermine and neutralize God's people. Satan doesn't waste much time with people who aren't Christians. I mean, why would he? He's already got them. They're already on his side in the ledger, and they're already, whether they know it or not, doing his will. But once you become part of God's family, you can count on a new relationship with Satan. You can no longer take for granted that he will leave you alone, because he won't. You're no longer in the safe column of his ledger. He puts you on his hit list, and he'll be after you for as long as you live on this earth. Do you remember the conversation that Jesus had with Peter shortly before Jesus went to the cross? Jesus looked into his friend's eyes and he said, "Simon, indeed, Satan has asked for you that he may sift you as wheat, but I have prayed for you that your faith should not fail." That's what Satan wants to do. He wants to get his hands on our lives. He wants to shake us and sift us and unsettle us. In 2 Corinthians 2:11, Paul tells us that Satan utilizes schemes or devices, as the King James puts it. And the word scheme means the same thing as strategy. In other words, Paul is saying that we shouldn't be ignorant of Satan's strategies to undercut our lives and destroy us. Satan has a strategy for each one of us. If you could sneak into Satan's office, take a peek into his files, you might be surprised to find a file folder with your name on it. And inside that file are all the strategies he's tried on you, the ones that have worked and the ones that have failed. He doesn't waste his time with the ones that don't work anymore. Instead, he uses variations on the strategies that have caused you to stumble in the past. And as long as they keep working, he keeps using them. Somewhere in that file cabinet, there's a file labeled Jeremiah, David. In that file, I wouldn't be surprised at all if there's a notation that reads something like this: "Subject may be prone to discouragement, especially if he becomes overly weary." This has worked several times before and seems a promising method of attack. Suggestion: make sure he stays very busy and physically tired. At all costs, keep him from extended times of Bible reading and prayer. So what is Satan's strategy for me? He looks for ways to discourage me. He uses whatever people and whatever means and whatever circumstances it takes to achieve his goal. I know that to be true, but it shouldn't surprise me, because the Scripture says he has a strategy for every one of us. And it's the same for you. Maybe your file says frequently tempted to gossip, or has quick temper, or is prone to coveting and jealousy, or is weak in the area of lust. Don't kid yourself. He knows very well where your vulnerabilities lie. It's all in his file. You've probably heard the statement that God loves you and has a wonderful plan for your life. That's very good news, but it's also true that Satan hates you and has a plan to destroy your life. And he's after you
with unbounded

0: unbounded energy to see what he can do to make sure you do not succeed as a follower of Jesus Christ. That sounds scary, but remember this when you think of it. Greater is he who is in you than he who is in the world. You ultimately have the winning card in your heart in the person of Jesus Christ and the Holy Spirit. And then there's the destructive influence of the flesh. In Galatians 5:16, we read these words, "Walk in the Spirit, and you shall not fulfill the lust of the flesh." What does that mean? Let me help you remember what the flesh is. Here's how it works. Take the H off of the end and spell it backwards. And what does it say? What is the flesh, you guys? It is self. It is selfish. Me only. I am the key. I'm the center of everything. That's what the flesh is. It's a term that goes beyond bones and blood and muscle. Especially Paul's writing tells us that the flesh is life apart from God, centered only on you. The flesh is everything you are minus God. The flesh is everything you were before Christ became your Savior. So Paul says, if we walk by means of the Spirit, we won't be walking in the flesh. We won't be walking like God wasn't a part of us. Did you know that you can be a Christian and act as though God isn't even in your life? I've known people like that. For all intents and purposes, some Christians are practical atheists. They live their lives as if there is no God. They are Christians, yes. They've trusted Christ, but somehow they've gotten away from walking with the Lord and they are walking in their old flesh nature. The flesh can have great power over us. You don't lose your flesh when Christ comes to live within you, and that's a strategy that we need to remember. When you become a Christian, your old nature doesn't go away. Can I get a witness? Listen to these words. For the flesh desires what is contrary to the Spirit, and the Spirit what is contrary to the flesh. They are in conflict with each other so that you are not able to do whatever you want. How many of you have ever thought, why can't I do what I know I'm supposed to do? Because you're in a battle with the flesh. You're in the battle with the old nature. And what Paul is saying is, he's saying that there is a war going on within us. Flesh against the Spirit. This is more than a matter of human willpower. I'm reminded of the story of the old farmer who was once seen wrestling with a stubborn mule. And someone finally yelled out, "Sam, where's your willpower?" And he wiped his brow and replied, "My willpower's fine. This mule's won't power is the problem." Sometimes people ask me, why is the flesh so stubborn? Why does the flesh, self, the old you, why does it still have such power in your life? I'd like to explore that for just a moment with you. I remember the first time I realized this and how it made so much sense to me. First of all, physical age versus spiritual age. If you got saved at the age of 30, your flesh had a 30-year head start on the Spirit. If you got saved at 70, your flesh had a 70-year head start on the Holy Spirit's reign in your life. Why is the battle so hard? Because the flesh was running before the Spirit ever showed up. And sometimes those habits and those things which you did before you became a Christian reappear. Before you were saved, you formed habits and reactions and thought patterns that cut deep grooves in your heart. And becoming a Christian doesn't instantly erase those ruts. The Bible says old things pass away and behold, all things are becoming new, but they don't become new immediately. You don't immediately, when you become a Christian, realize that you never had any problems in the past. You know you had problems. There's parts of the American West where you can still see wagon tracks from the Oregon Trail. No wagons have passed there in over a century, but the grooves are still etched in the ground. And it's the same with old patterns of sin. We may have turned in a new direction, but the old tracks remain. And if we are not careful, our wheels slide right back into those paths. You may have gone places, practiced habits, seen things before Christ that you now reject. Yet the memories linger. You might be in worship when an old image or an old craving suddenly flashes into your mind. That's the flesh and the enemy trying to pull you back into familiar ruts. And there's another reason we struggle and can wonder why the struggle is so strong, and that's the influence of our culture. Let me ask you a question. What message does our culture promote today? The spirit or the flesh? It's no contest. Growing spiritually doesn't come easy. Take Sunday morning as an example. It takes effort to join your local community for worship. You set the alarm, you drag yourself out of bed, get the kids ready, drive across town, find a parking spot, finally sit down, hoping to hear from God's Spirit. That takes work. But the flesh, that is effortless. You don't have to plan for it or put it on your calendar. The moment you flip on the TV or unlock your phone, it's there, parading itself, calling for your attention, trying to shape the way you think and the way you feel. It hardly seems fair, doesn't it? What takes discipline to build can be undone with hardly any effort at all. And as believers, we're pulled in every direction. We know that. We want a life dominated by the Spirit, but the enticements of the flesh surround us. And soon we feel guilty and defeated and confused. It must be me, we think. I must be doing something wrong, we think. Something must be wrong inside of me. If we don't understand the nature of that struggle, it's easy to grow discouraged and think there's no hope. But there is an answer, and it begins with recognizing that the battle is real. If you are not having any inward struggle in your life, the probability is you don't have a new nature. Maybe the old nature is just very comfortable that you're doing what you've always done and everything is cool. But insert the new nature and World War III can start before you know it. Then there's the incompatibility of our lifestyle with the world's. That's the third thing. Another reason we feel the pull of the flesh is simple. The moment you come to Christ, you're no longer in step with the world. Your direction changes, your values shift. The current that once carried you now runs against you, and that's not a flaw. It's evidence that you've been made new. We have watched this happen in our culture visually in these last weeks and months as we've seen the battle between good and evil, the battle between Christians and those who don't know Christ, and the actual hatred, vitriol hatred for Christian people. Why is that happening? That's a satanic thing that goes on. When you become a Christian, you become a target. Some of you know that because it's happened where you work or in your neighborhood or among your family members. Christianity can be a uniter, but often it's a divider between people who know Christ and people who don't know him. A.W. Tozier once described the Christian life like this. A true Christian is a very unusual person. He loves someone he's never seen, and speaks daily with someone he cannot see. He expects heaven because of another's merit. He empties himself to be filled and admits he is wrong in order to be made right. He goes down to rise up and is strongest when he is weakest. He gives to keep. He dies to live. He sees and knows what others say is impossible. The Christian life doesn't really fit with the world around us. Isn't that true? If you're a Christian, in essence, you're in a minority. We do not live in a Christian world, and we do not live in a Christian nation. As much as that likes to be said, our nation may have been founded on Christian principles, but it has long since left that path. We are a godless nation, and if you're a Christian, you walk in the midst of that environment, and you wonder why it's hard, why it's difficult, why it's impossible. If you do not have the Holy Spirit helping you, you're just a target. The Christian life really doesn't fit with the world, and we're different because of Jesus. And that's a good thing. And I'm not saying we should hide from people or act strange. Christ changes what we love and how we live. Amen. Every step is a new adventure. Every day, He works in our lives and shows us things we could not know apart from His intervention in the daily events, walking in the Spirit. We never do master that perfectly, but as we learn to do it more and more, we discover the joy of personal fellowship with God through His Spirit each day. Part two of Walking in the Spirit on the Friday edition tomorrow. I hope you'll join us then. In the meantime, if you haven't already done so, please be involved in this month's resource program. 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
2: One verse, one moment. God speaking into your day. Here's the KHCB verse of the week from Psalm 40, verse 16. Let all who seek you rejoice and be glad in you. Let those who love your salvation say continually, the Lord be magnified. Carry this verse with you this week. Let it shape your steps. We're KHCB, helping you draw closer to the heart of Jesus Christ.
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4: There's so much that Americans don't know about the country of Pakistan, leading with it's the fifth largest country in the world.
5: Oh, yeah.
4: China, India, United States, Indonesia, and the fifth largest country at 220 million people is Pakistan.
5: Wow.
4: It's also a tiny percent of Christians. Most of the Christians are left over from the British colonial days when the Anglican Church had a presence in Pakistan. But since that time, the oppressive Muslim faith in that country are pushing many Christians out. You know, it's actually called the Islamic Republic of Pakistan.
3: Mm-hmm. 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Here's one. I had some misunderstandings regarding Christianity and the authenticity of the Bible. 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
4: 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You're supposed to understand the Bible. 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And that's the way they learn about Jesus Christ. It's a simple proclamation of what Jesus says in the Bible that the Pakistani people are most interested in. And when they hear it, they come to faith.
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1: We greet our friends everywhere with Chapter 4 of Hunger, Thirst, and Bitter Exile, the story of Bible translator William Tyndale. This is another in the series, Stories of Great Christians, which comes to you from the Moody Bible Institute of Chicago.

0: maybe there is something in religion beyond the forms and ceremonies. And I do know that I'm properly sick of them. Master Tyndall would say there is. Jesus Christ, the Lord of all. The Bible, God's word to man. So our chaplain and tutor at Sodbury Hall has been saying. And there has been no preaching like this in my uncle's chapel ever before. Even Bessie Moore, her father is Sir Thomas Moore, Bessie, whose heart is light as thistledown, said, I could be a servant and wait on that good man for the privilege of hearing him in the pulpit. My good aunt, proud of her ancient family and high estate, declared a benediction rested on the house since the tutor entered. And yet there was trouble brewing at Sodbury Hall. My uncle's great dinners had ceased. There were hushed conferences in his library. And finally, when I was very sure of what was happening and could no longer stand it, I burst into my aunt's sewing room.
1: Why, Anne?
0: I had to see you. I just had to.
1: Where are the children? Nothing's wrong.
0: Dickie is playing ball in the garden, and Cicely's pulling up flowers, and no, there's nothing wrong with them at all. They don't know anything's happening. It's me.
1: Then cut your breath and tell me about it.
0: I don't have to. You know. But how can you do it?
1: Of what am I being accused?
0: You said he'd brought a blessing to this house. I heard you.
1: Oh, the tutor.
0: You said Dickie was learning twice as fast. You said his sermons made you think. How can you?
1: Anne, please quiet down. Take a deep breath. How can I... What?
0: You know. You and Uncle John. How can you let him go? Why don't you give him shelter here forever and forever?
1: My dear Anne, you've heard.
0: Of course I've heard. Cook's whispering and nurses crying and Joyce the butler is storming around dropping plates... And even Robin the ploughboy.
1: Well, child, what are they whispering?
0: Why, that Master Tyndall wants to go to work to put the scriptures in our own English language. And those fat and greasy old men.
1: Anne.
0: They are greasy. Ever look at them?
1: There are some very fine, intelligent priests in this valley.
0: I'm sorry. I used to like Dr. Rogers and old Father Gillespie, but not anymore. Now that I know what they've done to Master Tyndall, how can you let them? How can Uncle John?
1: Anne, you're just a child. You don't understand. First of all, your Uncle John has harbored, protected young Tyndall for a good many months. He's given him shelter in his house and food from his table and protection of his good name. And it might interest you to know, young lady, that he has lost more than one friend in this village because of it. And in the second place, your uncle has not asked your tutor to leave. He is leaving out of his own good judgment.
0: He is?
1: He is.
0: Then why don't you ask him to stay?
1: Because it's wiser for him to leave. And I admire him for having come to his senses in time. If you... knew what we know.
0: What do you know?
1: Oh, not about the tutor. But if you knew the terrible, terrible consequences of being suspected of heresy.
0: Oh, that's silly. Everyone knows we couldn't be.
1: When men get talking heresy, nobody knows anything for certainty. Even about his very best friends. That's the way it goes, Anne. And that's what's so fearful about it. Child, you would tremble and want him gone, too, if you realized...
0: No,
1: this man is doing a wrong thing, Anne.
0: By putting the words of the Bible into English?
1: By drawing on himself the anger of the church. The church, Anne. Don't you see? That's wrong. It always will be. If he stayed and translated here, sooner or later we would be accused of harboring a heretic. But, Anne, we did not... We never asked him to go.
0: But he is going. You aren't stopping him.
1: No.
0: You are giving him up.
1: Oh, Anne, please, won't you listen to reason?
0: I see. And I know this, Aunt Sarah, that I would never, never give up any innocent friend just to please bad men. If I had a home, it would be his shelter as long as it was mine.
2: So you will go, son.
3: I must.
2: You understand? We aren't sending you away.
3: I made up my own mind.
2: Lady Welch, she's been a little hysterical over it all. Two women didn't speak in the village last week. But that's not my mind. I'm not sending you away.
3: I must leave.
2: And it's to be London.
3: Yes, sir.
2: Why London, Tyndall? Oh, I know. You said it was big enough for a radical.
3: More than that. There'll be peace there.
2: Peace? in that hubbub?
3: Peace is where a man can have his own thoughts. Noise and hubbub don't matter. Besides, London's the practical place. Good facilities for printing there, best in England.
2: For printing? My word, you really are serious about this, aren't you? You expect to be printing someday.
3: When I'm done. Another reason for London. Ought to find some sort of patronage there. From somebody who wants to support a scholar's project. I'll need support.
2: Patronage, yeah? Anybody in mind?
3: Yes, Tunstall.
2: Tunstall? The new Bishop of London. What makes you think that he...
3: He favors scholarship. I've heard from several. Look, I prepared something to show him.
2: What's that dull-looking manuscript?
3: Sample translation. I translated Socrates from Greek to English.
2: Who reads Socrates?
3: Well, that's not it. It's proof of my ability. He can examine it and see how I've kept the meaning, caught the phrasing.
2: And you expect that this will convince the Bishop of London to give you patronage while you translate the Bible?
3: They say he's fond of learning and quite liberal. I've heard he's helped a dozen students. And if I can prove my ability with language...
2: Maybe he has helped some. I wouldn't know. I wager they took him more than a manuscript.
3: What else? University records? I can get
2: Tyndall,
3: those.
2: You've known universities, you've known the Gloucestershire countryside. But you don't know the world.
3: I don't understand.
2: When a man becomes Bishop of London, you can be very sure it's because he's able, ambitious, and shrewd. You'll have to offer Bishop Tunstall more than an excellent copypaper.
3: What?
2: A little proof that he would be, shall we say, a good thing. Beneficial thing to give you patronage.
3: Proof?
2: Something like a recommendation from a friend of the king himself, for instance. This is the kind of scholarship that Bishop Tunstall respects.
3: But I don't know any friend of Henry VIII.
2: I do. Sir Harry Guilford. He's controller of the royal household. A letter from him will be worth a dozen times your musty manuscript.
3: But he's your friend.
2: He will be yours about 2 days after you arrive in London. Now be clever, son. And listen to a man of the world. Sit down there. Let me tell you where you will find Sir Harry in London town.
0: Shortly after that day, Master Tyndall left Sodbury Hall. He left with many thanks for the quiet retreat he had found there, and much good counsel for his scholars.
3: Now, Dickie, watch that spelling of yours.
4: Yes, sir.
3: Arithmetic will come along fine, but if you want to grow up to be an important landowner like your father, you'll have to spell.
4: He can't spell.
5: Dickie!
3: And Anne, you keep after him. Sir John ought to have another tutor up here soon, but Dickie could forget everything in a month.
4: Know something? When you go, I don't ever want to see another book again.
3: Dickie, how'd you like to make sure my horse is ready?
4: Sure.
3: That's a help. And you know what you need to work on. Grammar.
0: Well, I have your books.
3: Set aside an hour every day when it's quiet.
0: The top of the hill.
3: You won't be sorry if you learn grammar well. You know why I'm going.
0: Yes.
3: Because God wants this of me. I know. And when I have the job all finished...
0: You'll come back.
3: No, but when I have my Bible printed, I'll post you a copy.
0: For me?
3: For you. You can't read it without grammar.
0: How long will I have to wait?
3: It all depends, a year.
0: That long?
3: When you have it, read it. And it's God's word to you. Read it in prayer. Ask him to show you what it means.
0: I don't think I'll have the heart to read. This hall will be so still and solitary.
3: And what good are the words if people don't read?
0: I'll read it. Will you do me a favor?
3: What?
0: Carry a letter to my brother Timothy.
3: He's in London?
0: He works for a merchant named... Humphrey Monmouth. It won't be out of your way.
3: And do you know how big London is? No, it won't be out of my way.
0: Here it is.
3: Now I'm gone. And when you walk to the top of the hill and look down on the valley and see the sun set on the Welsh hills and the river turning green below, think of me.
0: I will.
3: Goodbye. God bless you. We'll meet again.

0: Sir Harry Guildford?
1: Your name, sir?
0: William Tyndall.
1: You have an appointment?
0: No.
1: Sorry.
0: A letter from Sir John Walsh, Sodbury Hall, Gloucestershire.
1: One moment, sir.

0: Come this way.
1: If that's Sir John's friend, send him right in.
2: Morning, Sir Harry.
1: I've been reading this letter. I like an adventurer.
2: Sit down. Adventurer, I'm a scholar, sir. I brought along my manuscript.
1: Socrates?
2: Yes.
1: Sir John told me you'd be bringing that out first off. I'll take your word for it.
2: It's a thorough job, sir.
1: I wouldn't know if it weren't. Can't read Greek to save my life. So you call yourself a scholar?
2: I came down to London to do some translating.
1: So Sir John says. That's why I call you an adventurer. Didn't anyone warn you about London?
2: The village priests back in Gloucestershire tried to. I didn't listen.
1: Forget the village priests. They're bothered to no one but themselves. I mean, didn't anyone warn you about London?
2: The plague, sir?
1: Plague? Might call it that. Tyndall, you've come at a very bad time for a scholar. Your kind of scholar, anyway. Everyone in this city is heresy-minded. Didn't you know about Cardinal Wolsey's proclamation?
2: No, sir.
1: Why, Wolsey has just issued a statement that anyone that has a book of Dr. Luther in his house is a great sinner indeed, and must offer it up at once, or stand in danger of hellfire, and probably something a good deal hotter right here and now.
2: I didn't know.
1: Why, Tyndall, the pulpits here are resounding with the most remarkable denunciations of the detestable and damnable heresies.
2: What are they calling heresy, sir?
1: What have they always called heresy? Remember now, I'm on your side, not theirs. It would be Luther, I suppose, or Erasmus, or anything that sounded at all like those two. Yes, you're an adventurer if you're in London to translate the Bible. It's a bad time in this city for a religious freethinker. My best advice to you is go back home.
3: And so we conclude Chapter 4 of Hunger, Thirst, and Bitter Exile, the story of Bible translator William Tyndall. This is another in the series, Stories of Great Christians, and comes to you from the Moody Bible Institute of Chicago.

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1: It's 89 and partly cloudy. Wind is from the south-southeast at 15 to 20 miles per hour. Tonight, partly cloudy with a low in the upper 70s. Then tomorrow, thunderstorms with a high in the low 90s. Tomorrow night, clear with a low in the upper 70s. It's 89 and partly cloudy.

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2: And that's what we're doing in our culture right now. We're having a shame conversation instead of a sin conversation. We're saying the shame is what's made us unwell. God's Word says it's actually the sin that has made us unwell.
1: Well, that's an insight from Dana Gresh, and she joins us today on Focus on the Family with Jim Daly to talk about the positives and some of the negatives of the purity culture. I'm John Fuller. Now, we're talking about some pretty adult themes here that aren't going to be appropriate for younger children, so please, we suggest you get your kids settled elsewhere before you listen.
3: You know, John, one of the most difficult conversations, although it should be talked about more, is physical intimacy. And what's a biblical perspective on that? How do we train up our young people so they have a healthy view of it? We are body, soul, and spirit. And so we've got to communicate that to our kids. Mm-hmm. And it is, you know, it's a pull. Your teens, your 20s, there are things going on in your body that are pushing you toward physical intimacy. Mm-hmm. But of course, as Christians, we want that in the context, and we as Christian parents want that in the context of marriage, of course. You know the good news? God's a God of grace as well. His love for us is healing and ever present. And when mistakes happen, He is there for us to embrace us, to love us, and to allow us to continue to grow in Him. That's what's so beautiful. Mm-hmm. So it's not about being perfect, but it is about that desire to please the Lord. And it is a great desire to enter into marriage that way. Mm-hmm. And today we're going to hit this really, you know, touchy subject and talk frankly about it.
1: Yeah. And Dana Gresh is the founder of True Girl. She's a best-selling author and has recently written a book that forms the foundation for our conversation. It's called And the Bride Wore White. And you can learn more about Dana and about this really excellent resource at our website, and that's focusonthefamily.com/broadcast.
3: Dana, welcome back to Focus on the Family. It's always good to have you here.
2: Oh, I'm so glad to be here with you today.
3: It's so fun. Typically, this can be a little bit of a heavy topic. And, you know, right in my mind from the get-go here, it's all the disclaimers that you got to think about, because somebody will be offended about something that's said.
2: Yeah.
3: And again, the spirit and the heart of the discussion is really to give people a perspective on physical intimacy, God's design for it. Whether you're that teenager, and we have teens listening from time to time, and we have a lot of 20-somethings listening too.